London might have been calling in 1980, but 3 years earlier, it was ablaze. Opening this week's show, The Clash's London's Burning from their 1977 self-titled debut album. And a big welcome to First Wave, your source for the finest in classic and contemporary punk and garage rock, new wave, and surf music. I'm Peter, your host, as we ignite the flames of the music you love. I hope you're doing great wherever you're listening from. Here in the Blue Ridge Mountains, the leaves are on fire as the temperatures drop. The black bears are fattening up for their coming winter hibernation, foraging on berries, acorns, and apples, and occasionally raiding a trash bin or two. All signs that the world keeps turning, regardless of whatever else is going on, including AI. We've got a bunch of great tunes lined up for you, with a few that are new to First Wave. So fasten your seatbelts while we kick things off with The Buzzcocks.

0: I don't like that surface. Rock and roll's been going downhill ever since Buddy Holly died.
1: Don't you think the Beach Boys are boss?
0: You would, you grungy little twerp.

We kicked off the set with Manchester, England's Buzzcocks from 1978, and Ever Fallen in Love with Someone You Shouldn't Have? It remains the group's most widely recognized and successful songs, reaching number 12 on the UK singles chart and earning Track of the Year honors from England's New Musical Express, now known simply as NME. Staying in England, we next heard Squeeze with Goodbye Girl, also from 1978, and featured on their Cool for Cats album. Crossing back over the Atlantic, we headed into the garage with the Henchmen from Silver Spring, Maryland, and their 1967 recording, Get Off My Back. We wrap things up with the Beach Boys and Wendy from their 1964 album, All Summer Long. Up next, we've got a ladies-only set. 1, 2, 3, 4.

Alrighty, you just heard Kim Wilde's massive international breakout hit, Kids in America, from 1981. The song reached the top 5 in 8 countries, climbed to number 25 here in the U.S., and sold more than 2 million copies worldwide. Many of you in the States might also remember the video, which received heavy rotation on early MTV, back when MTV exclusively played music videos. I miss those days. Before Ms. Wilde, we heard Have Love Will Travel, a 1982 cover by the Head Coatees from their album of the same name. The song was originally released in 1960 by Richard Berry and the Pharaohs, but received wider exposure when the Sonics released it on their 1965 debut album, Here Are the Sonics. Prior to the Head Coatees were the Slits and their 1979 release, Typical Girls. And before that, the Donnas with Well Done from 1999. We opened this ladies-only set with a little Riot Girl, courtesy of Bikini Kill, and Rebel Girl from 1992. And now, let's hear from First Wave's house band, The Ramones.

The Ramones opened the set with Don't Come Close from their 1978 album, Road to Ruin. We then drove back into the garage with Ohio's The Apparitions and their 1966 rocker, She's So Satisfying, which was followed by New York City's The Cogs and their song, The Star, released in 1999. We next heard The Drones with their 1977 release, Just Want to Be By Myself, and closed out the set on the California coast with LA's The Lively Ones and their 1963 instrumental, Goofy Foot. Okay, let's squeeze a couple of more in. Here's The Jam.

And that was I Know What Boys Like from 1980 by The Waitresses, which followed The Jam and Strange Town, a standalone single from 1979. Well, it looks like the studio's quite handsome analog wall clock is telling me I must take my leave. 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Talking Heads take us out this week with Road to Nowhere from 1985. Keep rocking, my friends, and be well.

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0: 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I'm Jack.
1: And I'm Lily.
0: And this is the M22 Mix.
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1: Not even.
0: The M22 mix. This is a special edition of the show because for the first time in my radio career, my parents are here in the studio, and we'll see if they'll be making an on-air appearance later in the show, but yet to be decided. But they are at least here for the first time ever. Can you believe it? I've hosted, it's well over 150, maybe close to 200 at this point, and this is the first time that they are seeing me do radio and seeing her do radio.
1: Correct.
0: So very exciting. It's a great weekend all around here in the wonderful Benzie area. A reminder to start our show off that if you have any future music recommendations, theme recommendations, any feedback or what have you, you can text
1: 231-774-6360. That phone number again is 231-774-6360.
0: Please call. Please text. Don't call. Excuse me. Yeah. Do not call. Just text.
1: Please no.
0: Please
1: no.
0: Just text. Use your fingers. Use your thumbs. Just text. Yes.
1: It just makes it more difficult for us because we feel bad. Us.
0: Yes, because we can't. Do that. But yes, that tool is available for you. So, take advantage of it. Especially if you, aren't in this area and you don't have the opportunity to sit in on Radio Magic, you can always just talk to us that way. We have a great show in store for you guys, of course. This weekly theme is?
1: Our weekly theme is just family vibes, basically.
0: Because we were having some trouble, as Lily so eloquently put it, we were having some trouble finding songs that were actually about family. So at least family in a positive way. So, we have stuff that kind of fit positive family vibes. Like the song I picked out has absolutely nothing to do with family, actually, but I'll explain it later.
1: Only one of my songs actually has anything to do with family, but it's more family. It's also family vibes. But the rest are just, they're just vibes.
0: They're vibes.
1: We follow vibes.
0: In addition to that, we're also going to have, of course, our final set this week that will be filled with recommendations. And hey, we have some room. If you want to have a song of your choosing, of course.
1: You can text 231-774-6360.
0: How about you say that number again, Lily?
1: 231-774-6360.
0: We would love to hear from you. Please. Oh, pretty please.
1: Mwahahaha.
0: Yes. All right. So I'm first this week. Very excited. Of course, if you're new to this whole thing, the thing is, for the first hour, we kind of switch who is first and second each week. And of course, I am first this week. I've been listening to a lot of jazz recently. When am I not? But I have, recently
1: honestly,
0: been
1: though.
0: On a bit of a jazz kick. It's been a bit since I have featured an all jazz set for any of my individual sets here on this show. So I figured that I would kind of break that streak and throw some jazz in there, of course, for your Friday night entertainment.
1: And because of that, it's kind of long songs.
0: They're not that long.
1: They're not the longest. The fact that you have multiple is a good thing.
0: It is. It's a rarity these days.
1: I know.
0: Yes. Later on in the set, we'll hear tracks from Eric Dolphy and Paul Desmond, two great saxophone players. But we're going to start off with another great saxophone player, Stan Getz, in partnership with Charlie Bird off of the album Jazz Samba. Here is Desafinado, right here on the M22 Mix.
1: Hooray.

0: Eric Dolphy, the revolutionary a multi-instrumentalist, really. He played the saxophone, played the clarinet, played the flute. Really ushered in kind of the era of more post-bop, free jazz, kind of started, was one of the pioneers of that movement. And that was the leading track off of his pretty well-known and well-acclaimed album, Out to Lunch. Very revolutionary for its time. Also had Freddie Hubbard on trumpet, Bobby Hutcherson on the vibes, Richard Davis on bass, and a young Tony Williams on the drums. Before then, it was Paul Desmond and Gary Mulligan. So kind of dual saxophones there. That is the song Stardust. And we started off this jazz theme set, my set, with Stan Getz and Charlie Bird from their album Jazz Samba. That was Desafinado.
1: Hooray. We like jazz. Jazz is amazing.
0: And you have played jazz.
1: Oh, yeah.
0: She has actually played jazz. I have the personality of someone who plays jazz.
1: Not just someone who plays jazz. No, you have the personality of the jazz guitarist.
0: Why specifically the jazz guitarist?
1: Specifically the bass guitar.
0: Oh, jazz bass is cool. I like that. I like that a lot. All right. You're tuned in to the M22 mix here on WUWU. I'm Jack.
1: And I'm Lily.
0: Again, thank you guys so much for tuning in on this wonderful Friday night. And now, here's Lily with the weather.
1: Weather time! So our current real feel is 48. So it's pretty chilly.
0: Pretty chilly.
1: Hi, Faye. Then it will keep going down through the night until 7 a.m. when it is a real feel of 42. It's getting a little chilly out there, isn't it? But then throughout the day, the high, at least on my end, is looking like it'll be a real feel of 65. Very low percentage chance of rain throughout tomorrow, and none throughout tonight, at least from what I'm seeing. So it'll be a little chilly. How are you looking forward to it?
0: You mean chilly tonight?
1: And tomorrow, a little.
0: I'm looking forward to it because I like to sleep in cold environments.
1: He likes very cold.
0: I do.
1: I don't.
0: Yes. So I'm looking forward to it. Maybe she isn't so much, but I
1: am. Blankets.
0: I also have blankets.
1: I will steal your blanket if you ditch
0: you
1: it.
0: You are not stealing my blanket, no.
1: But what if I want to?
0: We have a whole tote of blankets.
1: Yes, but yours is pretty.
0: Yeah, well, you should have bought it for yourself instead of letting me buy it for myself.
1: No, you mean
0: Maxx.
1: Like me? I bought it for you.
0: Well, then you should have bought it for yourself if you liked it so dang much.
1: I know.
0: Yeah.
1: We certainly
0: hope that, good Lord, we certainly hope that if you live elsewhere in the state, the country, or the world, that your weather is also very nice.
1: Very, very nice.
0: Yes. But, you know, I mean, overall, I have been looking forward to cooler temperatures and, you know.
1: I know. I have been, too.
0: Because it's just, you know, it also enhances the area, in my opinion.
1: I just like fall.
0: I also love fall. And you notice, and something we've learned, is that when fall starts to, you really notice a shift in the air. Like, just how everything feels and how everything looks. And it's just, to me, honestly, it's just as, if not even more beautiful than the summertime, really.
1: For me, I know it is to me. Like, I feel like fall, because it's got almost more colors than spring. Easy. I love it because it's, you can see, technically, it's like right at its apex before it starts closing off for the season, right? Closing off for the cold. And in my brain, that's just the beauty of the cycle of going through life. And I love it. That's why that and winter are some of the seasons I think are most beautiful for trees. Like, snow on tree limbs? That's a beautiful picture. Everyone's seen a beautiful picture like that.
0: And speaking of trees, I mean, I saw a satellite photo on Twitter of the fact that in the UP especially, you know, their fall foliage is really starting to be in full effect.
1: Yeah.
0: So much so that from a satellite photo, you can actually see the red of the trees.
1: That's so cool.
0: That is really cool. So there's like
1: There's
0: some streaks of red in the UP, and then the farther west you get in the UP, and then of course down here in northern lower Michigan, there isn't that yet. But at the same time, you know, it's still noticeable in this area. So it really makes me think in those areas, you know, maybe near like Escanaba, Marquette, you know, Iron Mountain, you know, how prevalent it is up there. If you can see it from a satellite image.
1: So that makes me think of something that I've thought about before. So you've seen videos of people combining all the colors throughout the summer to make just the color of the state, right?
0: Yes.
1: I want to see one of all the states where it's done with pictures year round.
0: Yes.
1: And just merge them all together and see what color is the overall color. It'd be so pretty.
0: Yes.
1: Especially if there's a way where you could like show it like make your own compilation of just screenshots and slowly show it changing. I think it'd be cool.
0: And, you know, of course, one of the highlights of the fall season is being able to go to orchards.
1: Yes.
0: And being able to enjoy, you know, those nice little fall treats. You and my parents will be getting to go to a local orchard tomorrow.
1: Yes.
0: So I'm very excited for you guys. I'm also very excited receive whatever you get me.
1: Yes. I hope you know we will also need to get paint for the pumpkins.
0: By the way, just so that you all are aware at home listening or in your car, wherever you are, I swear that I thought my dad was signaling that he were not going to get nothing for me. Instead he means donuts. So I'm going to be getting donuts. I got really scared for a second that I was going to get shut out of the entire experience.
1: Yes, I mean, girl, we didn't want you there anyway. Rawr.
0: Not speaking of donuts, it's time for the next set of music.
1: We've got quite a few songs.
0: Please,
1: by me.
0: Yeah, we do.
1: I have a lot of songs.
0: Yeah, please, no, dive right into the massive amount of songs you have.
1: So we're gonna start off with "Devil Town" by Cave Town. After that, we have "Cover My Traces" by Reach, "Death Wish" by Royal Leanne, and I cannot read that.
0: Danny Warsnop.
1: Yeah. And then we have "Dark Room" by Foreign Figures and Johnny T. "We Don't Have to Dance" by Andy Black, who is the lead singer of Black Veil Brides. And then we have "Family Affair" by Mary J. Blige. And finally, "Lust" by Marino and Alexandria.
0: As always, a lot of really positive titles there. But first.
1: Yes, but we're going to start this off with "Devil Town" by Cave Town. I hope you guys enjoy.
0: You're tuned in to the M22 Mix.

0: And that was Lust by Mariano and Alexandria.
1: A wonderful set. You are tuned in.
0: It's chaotic. We love it.
1: It's a really nice set of music. It's chaotic and it's also depressing.
0: Okay, shut up, cutie.
1: That is, see that right there is a in that face, which you can't see, but I can very much see, which is very animal-like in the best ways possible. That's a sign of defeat. I win. Yep, it's okay. It's your fallen battle cry. I understand that. You are tuned into the M22 mix. I'm Jack.
0: And I'm Lily.
1: We're having fun.
0: Yes, we are.
1: And we have a little two-person studio audience that is my parents this week, which is really cool.
0: It's making things just all the more funny.
1: Yes, it is.
0: Like,
1: yes, we
0: because we're not just hearing afterthoughts about the reactions to what we're saying. Or actively seeing it.
1: It's nice to not think that we're funny. It's nice to know we are. So story of my life. Story of my life right there. But yeah, no. So we actually have some announcements here before we get to our next set of music. Just some local events that are happening as pertaining to the Alberta Heritage Center and Woo Woo.
0: Yes.
1: On Sunday, October 4th, from 1 to 4 p.m., that is this Sunday, so 2 days, Woo Woo Community Radio and Willoughby Tire and Auto will sponsor Alberta's first annual Community Cup Kickball Championship, a day of friendly competition, great food, and small-town fun designed to bring neighbors, pardon me, together from across the region. Teams representing Alberta, Benzonia, WUWU, this radio station, and Crystal Lake Church will compete for the coveted Community Cup trophy. So this is first annual, so they plan to have this become a thing, which is great. Whether you're playing, cheering from the sidelines, or catching up with friends over lunch, there will be something for everyone. Families can enjoy lawn games, children's activities, and a community potluck. WUWU will have the grill fired up and will be providing burgers, hot dogs, and refreshments. 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A couple days after that,
0: hooray!
1: A couple days after that, on October 6th, starting at 11 a.m. at the Alberta Heritage Center, it's going to be Coffee and Conversation, Know Your Ballot, and also about county millages. We'll be joined by the chairman of the Board of Benzie County Commissioners, and also Benzie Central Schools Superintendent Amy Erforth, to discuss millages that will be on your general election ballot. That is Tuesday, October 6th, starting at 11 a.m. at the Alberta Heritage Center in downtown Alberta. Also taking place at the Alberta Heritage Center later that week. A lot of events for this week, so
0: yeah.
1: Buckle up. Join the Alberta Heritage Center and Michigan Humanities as we kick off the Great Michigan Gathering with an event featuring Priya Parker, author of The Art of Gathering, How We Meet and Why It Matters. Through a conversation between Parker and Michigan Humanities' president and CEO Jennifer Rupp, you'll be inspired to gather in community with your peers, learn why gathering is essential to the humanities, and be introduced to Michigan Humanities' new statewide initiative that helps bring intentional gatherings to communities near you. This event is open to the public, but registration is required. Time's running out. 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That is wuwuradio.org.
0: So as you were reading through that, the whole time my brain was like, gathering, gathering, Magic the Gathering. I need to find a spot to play Magic the Gathering up here.
1: Well, we did just find out. I just found out, and then I told you about it, that this is not Magic. This is D&D.
0: Yes, which is what made me think about Magic the Gathering in the first place.
1: Apparently, we'll have to look into this, but apparently they do D&D at St. Ambrose.
0: Yeah, we're going to need to need to look into that, because
1: I'm 21.
0: Fun.
1: I can actually partake in the star of the show at St. Ambrose.
0: No.
1: You know.
0: You're cute.
1: But before we get to our next set of music, I do just want to give one more quick reminder. Actually, two more quick reminders. 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
0: Hooray.
1: And of course, we are here to tell you, of course, that you are tuned in to WUWU 100.1 LPFM, Frankfort, Alberta. 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
0: Use.
1: And this is the M22 Mix here on WUWU. I'm Jack.
0: And I'm Lily.
1: And it is, it's getting about that time for the next set of music. For our studio audience, this is the one about family, not the last one. This is the one that's about family vibes. Positive, yes. Positive family vibes, guys.
0: Yeah, I picked songs that I remember hearing when I was growing up with my cousins.
1: Because I was wondering what your methodology was in terms of picking the songs.
0: Just songs that I feel like go with the season, with how what my cousins and I would listen to when we were around and I was younger.
1: You know, now that I think about it, what I should have done for this instead of the selection I actually went with is I should have instead went back in my memory and picked songs that I grew up listening to.
0: That's okay.
1: Now we can save that for a different theme. For a different week.
0: We could make it childhood themed.
1: We could. So that saves it. Cool.
0: Yep. That maybe not next week, but we will figure something out. It'll be a week. It'll be a time and a date and a place.
1: So your songs for your sets, what are they?
0: Yes. Remember, we start off with your song. With your...
1: Oh, that's I was going to... Let's do yours first, because I have a bit of an explanation for mine. So
0: we're going to start off with We Are... Wow, my brain said no. We Are Family by Sister Sledge.
1: Your brain said no to We Are Family? Wow.
0: Okay, shut up. And then after that, we have Riptide by Vance Joy. And finally, Hey There Delilah by The Plain White Tees.
1: But first... So this song, you know, it may not be directly about family, the lyrics. The lyrics are still positive. They are uplifting. They kind of still talk about the fact that, you know, while there's a lot going on in the world, I'm still just playing in the band. And, you know, when I was growing up and still throughout the current times, you know, my dad always says, you know, to us three that, you know, because I'm only child, it's just us three, you know, that we're a team. And that's something that I've heard throughout my entire life. And it has rung true for that. And it's been, you know, having that mentality of that has helped carry me on to my other relationships. And I carry that same mentality in our relationship, is the fact that, you know, we are a team. You know, your problems are also my problems. Our successes, your successes are also our successes. So that is something that rings very true. And even though the song is still, you know, not necessarily directly about that point. And yes, I really did want to play this song, but it still rings true. And I think that it still has a really nice meaning. And I think it kind of does remind me of that, because as I said over dinner, bands are some of my favorite teams. If you cringe,
0: yeah,
1: I don't care. To start out with this family theme set from the Lyceum Theatre in London, England, performed on May 24th, 1972. Here is the Grateful Dead with Playing in the Band, right here on the M22 Mix.

0: And that was Hey There Delilah by the Plain White Tees. Before that, we had Riptide by Vance Joy. And We Are Family by Sister Sledge.
1: And to start off our family vibes themed set, from the Lyceum Theatre in London, England, performed on May 24th, 1972. That was The Grateful Dead with one of their staples. Actually, their most played song ever through 30 years of performing. Huh. It was Playing in the Band. At least I think it's got to be up there.
0: It may not be
1: the most frequently played song, but it has to be up there because they've played it throughout their whole 10 years of band, pretty much. And only a couple more songs could technically still have that be applied, but it's a regular, and it's also, I mean, nerd out as much, but Grateful, that was also one of the songs that they would frequently jam out, and they would actually go into extensive jams. It was hard for me to find a version that was only 12 minutes. Most of them were at least 19, and there's even a version from a series of concerts they did in the Pacific Northwest in the mid-70s. There was a 46-minute version of that song, and it's really good. I like it.
0: That's too much for a song in my brain.
1: For me, though, that's more Fish territory in terms of the length of the jams, but whatever.
0: Our recommendation set. If you have any recommendations for future shows, whether that be themes, general ideas, or anything else, you can text 231-774-6360. That's 231-774-6360.
1: We'd love to hear from you. Please.
0: Yes, pretty please. Please. Please, crumbs for the poor.
1: Don't make us beg. Anyway, thank you. That was great. Love that. So I
0: hope you guys enjoy our weirdness.
1: Yes.
0: And find it amusing. Yes.
1: So I'm going to do this now to get it out of the way in case my dad wants to come on the air at the end of the show. I'm just going to knock this out so we actually have time for it. Let's cover tomorrow's schedule at WUWU.
0: Ooh.
1: Yes. Of course, this can be easily found either at wuwuradio.org or also on the WooWoo Community Radio app, which is also where you can find the WooWoo Archive. After this show, which is the last show of the week, we'll be going into our all-night jazz mix from 11 to 8 a.m. The next morning,
0: we do.
1: 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Then the Smokin' Bluegrass Show from 12 to 1, followed by Modern Jet Set from 1 to 2. Radio Free Blues follows from 2 to 4, then to Space Age Luau from 4 to 5. Straight Up Soul from 5 to 6, followed by That Driving Beat from 6 to 8. A reggae show from 8 to 9, followed by Bartle Mania from 9 to 11. And then we end Saturday off with a locally produced program called Mixig Signals that is on the air every Saturday night from 11 p.m. to 1 a.m.
0: Which is an insane time block.
1: And because I want to read the description, because I like the description of the show. Not just because it's locally produced, just because it's a cool show.
0: And he's a dork.
1: Yes. Join a local anti-intellectualist for mind surfing the surreal airwaves of Alberta's white sand dunes. Mixing Signals every Saturday from 11 to 1. But that is the Saturday schedule. And now we will have time, a minute or two at the end, if my dad wants to be on there. I will let him decide that.
0: And we can have our weekend words of wisdom.
1: We will have that.
0: Who knows what I'll say this week.
1: And I will say, this will not be the only time that my parents will be coming up to the area. Maybe the last time in a bit, but not forever. Hopefully one day they'll be up here permanently like we are. So even if there may not be a chance today, there'll be a chance in the future.
0: Yes.
1: All right. So now with announcements, weather, and other stuff out of the way, I think it's just time to bring it home and to just finish it off with our one final set. I can go through the songs to save you the trouble.
0: I can front announce and you back.
1: Oh, see, yeah. Teamwork.
0: It makes the dream work.
1: All right, give me those songs.
0: We're going to start off with Simple Man by Lynyrd Skynyrd. After that, Only the Good Die Young by Billy Joel. Then Trusty Chords by Hot Water Music. 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And to end the recommendation set off, we have Welcome to the Black Parade by My Chemical Romance.
1: But first,
0: Simple Man by Lynyrd Skynyrd. Enjoy.

0: My Chemical Romance here on WUWU. This is the M22 mix. That was Welcome to the Black Parade. Before then, it was Angels and Airwaves with Hallucinations. Before then, we heard Trusty Chords by Hot Water Music. Before then, we heard Only the Good Die Young by Billy Joel off of his album The Stranger. And we started off this set, Lynyrd Skynyrd, Simple Man.
1: Yes.
0: Yes.
1: We had some pretty great music this week.
0: We did. And again, we thank you guys for tuning in. We're both quite tired. We'll be going to bed shortly after this episode, after we're off here. But of course, as we mentioned before, and as you could probably hear, of course, I had my parents in today, the show, and my dad would like to say a little something, just because we have the time and he wants to say something, Dad, here you are.
2: Great. Well, thanks a lot, Jack and Lily. We really appreciate you guys giving us the opportunity to sit in with your show tonight. We really enjoy the show. We dig it. We listen to it every single time. Really enjoy it. But thank you very much for giving us the opportunity to hang out with you guys during this production. It was really a lot of fun. We really enjoyed ourselves. So thanks. Keep up the good work and all the good things that you guys are doing. We really appreciate it. And I know everybody in the area does, too. So nicely done, guys.
0: Thank you. And now the world knows where I get my radio voice from. thank you, Dad. It's nice to know, of course, that even though we don't necessarily get as a whole lot of other people like texting in a lot, probably because of the time and also, probably lack of advertisement too, but it's always good. It's always good. And, throughout my radio career, I've always had my parents and other members of my family too, but mainly my parents to kind of lean on, and always have that level of support. I know your mom is the same way, Lily.
1: Yes. So every time, matter what, without fail.
0: So it's always good to, good to have fans in the audience, have fans in, here with us, which is always nice.
1: Hooray.
0: And now, with the time being just a couple minutes to the end of the show, actually it is 1 minute now. This is the end of this week's edition of the M22 Mix. Lily, your parting words of wisdom.
1: I have two sayings. They're both just as funny. Either hydrate or dihydrate, but then there's another one that I found, which is hydrate or die straight. So drink your water and who knows, make jokes about it,
0: And then a parting noise.

The M22 Mix, hosted by me, Jack, and Lily, is a WUWU original production. You are tuned in to WUWU 100.1 LPFM, Frankfort, Alberta. And now, jazz. Have a great night, everyone.

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On October 8th, the Benzie Area Historical Society presents Oliver Art Center, 78 Years of Creativity in Benzie County, led by Tamara Hofbauer at 4 p.m. at the Mills Community House in Benzonia. 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

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More information is available at 231-525-0600.

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I was lost. The losing dice were tossed.

0: On October 8th, the Benzie Area Historical Society presents Oliver Art Center, 78 Years of Creativity in Benzie County, led by Tamara Hofbauer at 4 p.m. at the Mills Community House in Benzonia. 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

Hello. Hello, you radiant beings. Creatures of magnificent light. How are we doing out there? Holding together during another tumultuous week? Well, you've come to the right place. This is Adagio, an hour of music to bring you back to center. An hour of alpha wave transmission. The frequency of brain waves that predominate when you're awake, but not concentrating on any one thing. They arise when you're relaxed and meditating, for example, or listening to music. Music like this, for example, by the Camerata Baltica, an international assembly of musicians drawn from the Baltic countries under the direction of the celebrated violinist Gidon Kremer.

That haunting piece, performed by Cremerata Baltica, was from the pen of the Japanese film composer Shigeru Umebayashi and goes by the title Umeji's Theme. Would you care to hear the piece again, this time with all parts arranged for the a cappella voices of the Plum Forest Singers?

We've been listening to music of the Japanese film composer Shigeru Umebayashi this week on Adagio. And if ever the credits go by too quickly and you'd like to know exactly what you're listening to, you can always go to our website, radioadagio.com, for a complete playlist citing chapter and verse of everything we've heard. Plus, there you can listen to previous programs and also find a sampling of subversive but very well-documented links you may find interesting.

We just heard two pieces by the Serbian composer Goran Bregovic. The first featured violin work by Nigel Kennedy. The second, a vocal treatment by Vaska Jankowska. And this third one coming up next is taken from the soundtrack to the French film La Reine Margot.

If you're just joining us, you are listening to Adagio with your host, Drew Darling. It's an hour-long program of wide-ranging music, all of which is chosen for its slowed-down, bluesy, reach-right-in-and-touch-you-tenderly abilities. And we do it here each week at this time. So if you like what you're hearing, make a mental note of time and date and put it on your calendar as an hour blocked out for a deepening, thoughtful, and intentional music to bring you back to center, to your highest self, as a reminder that we could all use at least once weekly that the world is a beautiful and amazing place and is so much more than the deluge of bad news we are fed each day. A world, among other things, filled with musicians dedicated to expressing through sound and emotion the inexpressible, the divine presence, or whatever it is you're most comfortable calling it.

I'd like to close the program this week with a tribute to one of the finest, most courageous voices of modern times, the Argentine folk singer Mercedes Sosa, who passed away on the 4th of October in 2009. Because her repertoire championed the struggle for economic and political justice waged by the poor and those often considered powerless, she was known as the voice of the voiceless. With her powerful and dramatic contralto voice, she became a leading proponent of the Nueva Canción movement of the 1960s, which used traditional music to express political themes. But when the Argentinian military took control of the country in 1976, she was hounded, harassed, and threatened, until in 1979, a concert of hers was stormed by the military, and Sosa, her band, and much of her audience was arrested, many of whom were disappeared. Sosa went into exile, not returning to Argentina until 1982. She won numerous Grammy Awards for Best Folk Albums, and her concerts throughout Latin and South America were extremely popular. In 2000, Mercedes Sosa won her first Grammy for Misa Criolla, a mass for singer, chorus, and orchestra. We're going to hear the Kyrie from that, and then we'll hear a tribute she did to the Swiss-born Argentinian poet Alfonsina Storni, entitled Alfonsina y el Mar. Have a great week, everyone. Come back to us next week, and we'll hear another hour of Adagio.

0: 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They offer a drop-in craft and fiber studio on Wednesdays from 12 to 4 p.m. Fiber credits are issued for fiber donations. However, space is limited, so contact the Fiber Shed to see if they are accepting donations before taking materials over to them.
1: On September 29th at 6 p.m., the Garden Theater will hold our monthly movie club screening of Breakfast at Tiffany's. On October 1st at 7:30 p.m., we will show S4, The Bob Lazar Story, followed by a recorded Q&A session with Bob Lazar himself. This weekend is the 29th annual Manhattan Short Film Festival, where viewers vote on their favorites among the selected shorts. Showtimes are October 2nd and 3rd at 7:30 p.m. and October 4th at 4 p.m. Tickets and more information is available at gardentheater.org.
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Welcome. This is Dr. Michio Kaku, professor of theoretical physics at the City College and the Graduate Center of the City University of New York. And this is Exploration. Every week at Exploration, we discuss the fascinating world of science and its impact on society. Well, today at Exploration, we're going to discuss some of the strangest phenomena in the entire universe. In the first half hour, we're going to be talking about black holes, which were once considered to be science fiction, and yet now we see them by the thousands, one of them raging at the very center of our own Milky Way galaxy. And we have with us today one of the world's leading authorities on black holes, Dr. Fulvia Melia of the University of Arizona, and he's going to be walking us through, giving us a guided tour of the most strangest phenomenon in the universe, black holes. And then we're going to go one step farther. What happens if you go through a black hole? Some people think, even though it's just a theory, that perhaps it could be used as a time machine. And in fact, in the second half of Exploration, we're going to bring on a Princeton physicist, Dr. Richard Gott, who has, believe it or not, his own blueprint for a time machine. That's right. So in the second half of Exploration, we're going to talk about time travel. Now, the ultimate framework for discussing black holes and time machines is Einstein's theory of general relativity. Now, you don't have to be a physicist to appreciate the subtlety and the beauty of Einstein's theory. It's that space and time are not flat and uninteresting. Space and time, according to Einstein, can be a fabric that can be stretched, a fabric that may even be ripped. So if you take a look at a black hole, you're looking at a region of space and time where it's so distorted that the fabric of space and time actually can rip. So it's basically a dead star, a star whose gravity is so enormous that it allows you to actually rip the fabric of space and time. These are black holes, and we see one right at the center of the Milky Way galaxy. You can even see one tonight. Tonight, look up in the direction of Sagittarius. That's the center of the Milky Way galaxy, which by rights should be a gigantic fireball, but unfortunately is obscured by dust clouds. At the very center, you find a gigantic black hole. It weighs 2 to 3 million times the mass of our sun, and it's at the very center of the Milky Way. Well, what happens if you go through a black hole? No one's ever done it. No one knows for sure. But some people think that perhaps these massive distortions of space and time could give you a time machine. That is, if time is a river, then why not have the river of time make whirlpools or perhaps even fork into two rivers? And so once again, our first special guest will discuss black holes. He's Dr. Fulvia Melia of the University of Arizona, one of the world's leading authorities on black holes. And then in the second half of Exploration, we're going to bring on Dr. Richard Gott, professor of physics at Princeton University, where Einstein used to work. And he's going to be talking about time machines. Do Einstein's equations allow you to perhaps go backwards in time, perhaps meet your teenage mother before you're born, and what happens if she falls in love with you? Well, you're in deep doo-doo if that ever happens.

0: And now I'd like to introduce our special guest for today. We're very delighted to have with us Dr. Fulvia Melia. He is the chairman of the physics department at the University of Arizona at Tucson, one of the centers of black hole physics. And he's the author of a new book called The Edge of Infinity, about black holes. So let's now get a few definitions off the ground before we head right into the center of a black hole. First of all, what is a black hole? Well, a black hole is an object whose escape velocity is the speed of light. In other words, light itself cannot escape a black hole. In other words, everything falls in, but nothing falls out. And then surrounding the black hole, there is a sphere called the event horizon. And the event horizon is the point of no return. If you fall through that imaginary sphere, you get sucked right into the black hole and you never come out again. And lastly, we have two types of black holes. Stellar black holes, that is old stars that peter out and collapse into a black hole. And galactic black holes, like at the center of the Milky Way galaxy itself, right in our own backyard. So once again, our special guest today is Dr. Fulvia Melia. And we are talking about one of the strangest objects in the universe, and that is the black hole. The first question for you is, how did you first get interested in physics and astronomy?
1: Well, I actually grew up in Melbourne, and I don't know if all of your listeners have had the opportunity of visiting the Southern Hemisphere, but looking up at the sky from the Southern Hemisphere, one gets quite a different view than from the Northern Hemisphere. The Milky Way, for example, is very easily seen, and it stretches from one horizon to the next, and it fills the cosmic vault. And when I was small, I remember almost every evening just going outdoors and just looking at the stars and the Milky Way for hours and hours and hours. And I would say that that's probably what started me off. With that, of course, comes the natural curiosity of how things work and what these objects are, and one is led, I think, in most cases, to a study of physics, and that's what got me into physics and astronomy, I would say.
0: And Arizona is one of the world's leading centers for astronomical research, I understand. So what is it like to be in Arizona versus being in New York City, to be able to look up at the night sky and see the Milky Way, and also to be at the very forefront of telescope technology?
1: Well, that's the interesting comparison, of course, because even though I usually tell my friends, especially the ones overseas, even though we belong to the same country, the southwest of the United States is really very, very different from the northeast, as I think everybody realizes. Here in Arizona, the skies are almost always clear. It's not a coincidence that many of the national and now the international telescope facilities are being built here. We get very little cloud cover during the year, so going out in the evening, whether using a telescope or not, presents quite a glorious experience. It's a wonderful opportunity to feel the magnitude of the skies and the objects there. And of course, for research, especially for the observers and people who build instruments eventually placed on the telescopes with which these observations are made, there are very few places on the planet better than this to do studies such as this. The clarity of the skies and also the access to objects, not only in the Northern Hemisphere, but those approaching what one would see from the Southern Hemisphere. Of course, Earth's rim prevents us from seeing all of the portion of the Milky Way that would be accessible from the south, but nonetheless, during a portion of the year, we can still see the center of the galaxy, for example, which is close to the southern horizon for us here in Arizona. But other than the skies here, the only other place that would present a comparable opportunity for studying these objects would be from countries such as Chile, which, of course, is way down south. So as far as we here in the United States are concerned, unless we want to travel to South America, this is probably the place to do this type of work.
0: And also, tell us a little bit about how stars die and the formation of black holes.
1: Right. Well, this, of course, is an ongoing investigation, we think we understand some pieces of the puzzle. Not everything is known. It's quite a long story. Black holes can actually form in several ways, and it's not clear that the supermassive objects that we see in the nuclei of galaxies form through the stellar process of life and then death. They may have formed in other ways, and we may come back to this in a few moments when we talk about the genesis of these objects early on after the Big Bang. But in terms of the smaller black holes, like the ones like Cygnus X-1, for example, these are the objects that we think weigh perhaps 10 to 20 times as much as the Sun. As far as these objects are concerned, most of them are produced when a very massive star, and by very massive we mean something, an object that weighs anywhere between 30 to 50 times the mass of the Sun, burns its nuclear fuel rather quickly, it turns out, because the more massive the object is, the faster it burns the fuel, and then eventually loses that internal support that prevents it from collapsing to the middle. It's the heat generated from nuclear burning that preserves the star during the main part of its life, like the Sun is now. And at the end, when that nuclear fuel is burned to heavier elements, such as carbon and eventually to iron, the heat generation stops and the material can't support itself anymore and collapses into the middle, at which point a supernova explosion ensues, and the remnant, depending on how massive the original star was, can sometimes be a black hole with a mass somewhere between a couple of solar masses and 10 to 20, as I said earlier. So the vast majority of black holes about which we know, and there are some billion of these in the galaxy, probably formed in this way. But there is another class of objects, like the one at the center of our galaxy and the center of many other galaxies, such as the Andromeda Galaxy, our sister galaxy. These objects have a mass anywhere between a million to several billion times the mass of the Sun. And although some of them may have started as seeds from supernova explosions a long, long time ago and eventually have grown to the point where they are now, it's not clear that all of them could have formed that way. And the reason I say that, and this would lead into another part of the story, the reason I say that is that we now have very, very strong evidence that at least some of these supermassive objects were formed only 700 million years after the Big Bang, much, much earlier than the formation of galaxies and much of the structure that we see in the universe today. So it's starting to look like there was some other mechanism, some other process that led to this early collapse and this catastrophic creation of very strong gravity surrounding these objects, which probably also then acted as nucleation sites that attracted other matter towards them. And that matter, we think, in many cases, may have led to the formation of galaxies. So the odd thing now is that we may actually owe our existence to the formation of these supermassive black holes, because they may have been the seeds that created galaxies, which then, of course, created stars within them and planets and life and so on. So it's quite a long, complex story, and we don't know all the details yet, but some of the pieces of the puzzle are starting to emerge, in that there definitely appear to be several classes of these, and one class having to do with the supermassive objects somehow had a genesis much, much earlier than we thought before, and how they formed is not entirely clear yet.
0: Well, I have a question that many young people ask about black holes. First of all, black holes suck in everything. Even light itself cannot escape. In some sense, they're the ultimate roach hotel. And the Hubble Space Telescope has photographed black holes eating up whole star systems. So in other words, things check into a black hole, but nothing ever checks out. Well, then the question is, well, a black hole should be invisible. Even light itself cannot escape from a black hole. Therefore, a black hole should be invisible. And yet we have the Hubble Space Telescope telescope taking photographs of perhaps hundreds of black holes in outer space. And so then the question is, how do you photograph something that is invisible?
1: Right. This is what's really generating much of the excitement these days with theoretical astrophysicists and, of course, the physics community in general. What telescopes that have been built up to this point have seen so far is not really the black hole itself, but what they see is light produced by matter falling into the black hole. Their resolution is not yet good enough for them to make an image of the black hole itself, the event horizon, which is the surface beyond which nothing can escape, including light. So if we really could see the black hole itself, what we would see is a dark shadow in front of a curtain of light. The curtain of light presumably would be produced by matter behind the black hole relative to us, and the black hole would absorb all of the light produced behind it or redirect it away from our line of sight, because gravity can bend the path of light, and so we would see a dark shadow. That's what a black hole would look like if we had a camera with such clarity, such spatial resolution, that we could see detail down to that size. It does look like by the end of the decade, we may have the capability of actually forming such an image. But for now, telescopes such as Hubble and Chandra have not been able to do that yet. So instead, what they show us is images, or what they produce is images of matter falling into the black hole from larger distances, distances much further away than the event horizon itself. Both have done spectacularly in this regard, though. Both Chandra, the X-ray telescope, and Hubble have each produced a very deep image of certain patches of the sky. By deep, we mean that there were patches in the sky, such as one in the constellation of Ursa Major, where there are very, very few objects within our own galaxy inside of that patch. And so it's like looking through a relatively open window to distances much further away than objects within our galaxy. And what they were able to do by staring at these patches was to collect light from objects some 10 to 12 billion light years away. In other words, objects that were producing this light only 700 to 800 million years after the Big Bang. And what they see when they look at these patches is very bright objects, either X-ray objects or ultraviolet or infrared objects in the case of Hubble, objects that number as many as 500 within a region only the size of the full moon. So if you can imagine with your eye looking at a part of the sky that has the size of the full moon, within such a region, these telescopes have been able to produce images of as many as 500 of these objects. And these objects are so far away, they're so bright, that the only way that they could produce this much light is if they're black holes absorbing matter from their environment and converting gravitational and rest mass energy into light. So we believe that when we look at these patches, most of the objects that we see, most of the 500, must be supermassive black holes at that distance in the universe. And what's interesting is that when one extrapolates over the whole sky, these numbers correspond to total numbers of some 300 to 400 million such objects. And we know that that's not all that's there, because that's what we can count, that's what we can see. But some of these objects are probably also obscured by dusty matter falling in towards them, and so it's not clear that we're seeing everything. So the best that we can say is that there must be at least 300 million of these supermassive black holes spread throughout the cosmos. Chandra, of course, has gone on and done even much better than that. It's allowed us to look at the supermassive black hole at the center of our own galaxy with even better clarity, because it's much closer than the others. It's only 25,000 light years away compared to the 12 billion light years of many of these other objects near the beginning of the universe's life. And because this object at the center of our galaxy is so close, we've been able to study it with Chandra and now other instruments as well. The European Space Agency has its own X-ray telescope called XMM-Newton, which has done similarly spectacular studies of these objects. But with Chandra, we've been able to see the X-rays produced by the black hole at the center of our galaxy with enough resolution that we can actually place the source, the location of the emitting plasma, within a region no bigger than the distance between the Earth and the Sun. In addition, this object seems to explode roughly once a day, producing a flare of X-rays. The X-ray intensity during these events goes up by anywhere between 30 and 200 times what the intensity is during the quiescent state. And so for a couple of hours, the black hole at the center of our galaxy shines much, much brighter than it otherwise does. And what's intriguing now, and these are the latest results that haven't even been published in the literature, what's intriguing now is that there is very clear evidence that during these events, we can see a periodic pulse. It's like the heartbeat of this object. There's a periodic pulse that occurs roughly once every 20 minutes. The natural interpretation for this, and again, it hasn't been published yet, so we have to look at this more carefully and make sure that we've ruled out all the other possibilities, but the natural interpretation is that what we're looking at is a phenomenon associated with X-rays being produced in a region orbiting the black hole within a distance only 3 to 4 times the size of the event horizon. So although we can't see the event horizon just yet with Chandra or Hubble, nonetheless, we're seeing a phenomenon associated with emission that's occurring only 2 to 3 times the size of the event horizon. It's similar to what would happen if you imagine putting a searchlight on a planet and being in its focal cone only when the searchlight is pointing towards you. And so you would see a pulse every time the planet goes around the sun, which would then lead to a periodicity or a period of 1 year in the case of the Earth, because that's how long it takes the Earth to go around the sun. So it's a similar phenomenon with the black hole at the galactic center. We see this pulsation roughly every 20 minutes, and so we interpret that as being a part of the plasma in orbit around the black hole, and the distance that corresponds to that period is about 3 times the size of the event horizon. So these are some of the most exciting things that are happening now as we speak, and the prospects will get only better as time passes and Chandra and XMM continue to look and discover additional activity and also with the next generation of telescopes in the pipeline now.
0: Now, everyone asks the question, what happens if you fall into a black hole? No one's ever done that, of course. But could you explain some of the distortions of space-time that occur if you were to fall into a black hole and someone were to observe you falling into a black hole from a distant planet?
1: Right. And the answer to that, of course, depends, not surprisingly, on how massive the black hole is. What one would see falling through the event horizon differs depending on how massive the black hole is compared to the mass of the object or the body falling in. It turns out that for a massive object like the one at the galactic center, which we now understand has roughly 3 million solar masses worth of material contained within it, falling through the event horizon of an object like that, a person would actually not see very much, would actually not feel very strong effects on his or her body. There would be other distortions to the light, but we'll come back to that in a moment. The point is that what happens physically to matter falling through the event horizon depends on how big the object falling in is compared to how big the event horizon is. And the size of the event horizon scales with the mass of the black hole. So, for example, if the sun were to shrink down to the size of a black hole, its event horizon would have a radius of only 3 kilometers, smaller than a city. Whereas the black hole at the galactic center has an event horizon with a radius about 1/20th the distance between the Earth and the Sun, which is much, much bigger, of course, than 3 kilometers. And it's the difference or the comparison between the size of the event horizon and the size of the object falling in that determines how much physical damage, if we can put it that way, is done to the object falling in. So because our body is so small compared to the size of the event horizon of the black hole, the galactic center, we could fall right through and not feel very much physical damage. We wouldn't get distorted or pulled or stretched or compressed. We would be able to pass through the event horizon, and then other catastrophic events would ensue, I'm sure, after that. But the process of falling in wouldn't do damage to us. On the other hand, if we were to fall through a smaller black hole, like the Sun, again, if the Sun were to be compressed to 3 kilometer size, then our body would get stretched at first, pulled apart, and catastrophic damage would follow. We would be disintegrated, and only the atoms and molecules would fall through. So the physical damage is different depending on the size. And a good analogy would be compare standing on the surface of the Earth, where the surface of the Earth, even though it's spherical, looks flat to us because it's so much bigger than us, and then standing on the dome of a cathedral. The dome also is quasi-spherical at the top, but because the size of the sphere is much smaller compared to the Earth and much closer to our size, we feel the curvature of the dome much, much more. And so that's the analogy. A small black hole, because of its greater curvature relative to us, would do more damage to our body falling through than a big black hole does. Now, that's as far as physical damage is concerned. But what we see, though, would be less dependent on the size, and there would be significant distortion to the light path progressively as we get closer and closer to the event horizon. So light, because of gravitational redshift, meaning that photons have progressively less and less energy, not speed. The speed of light is always the same, but the energy of the photons decreases relative to us at infinity as they get closer and closer to the event horizon. Because of that decreasing energy, we have greater and greater difficulty seeing the light. Eventually, as the as the light reaches the event horizon, it's lost all of its energy relative to what we see, and so we wouldn't be able to even detect the light anymore, even though it would still be coming out until it passes through the event horizon, and then beyond that, we wouldn't see it anymore. But as we fall in, because of this effect, we would tend to see primarily light concentrated closer and closer to the zenith angle, right above our head. So as we get closer to the event horizon, we see a progressively smaller cone of light from the rest of the universe until that point when we cross the event horizon itself, and only the light coming directly down would be visible to us. And so we would see these significant distortions because of the light bending and the gravitational redshift. And when we cross the event horizon, then, of course, nothing can go back out, so we can't communicate with the outside world. But what we would see is only light falling directly inwards towards us.

Well, I'm afraid that's it for the first part of Exploration. Once again, our first special guest was Professor Fulvia Melia, Professor of Astronomy at the University of Arizona. And in the second half, we bring on Professor Richard Gott of Princeton University, who is the creator of his own version of a time machine. And if you want a copy of today's program, call the Pacifica Program Service at 1-800-735-0230. 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And be sure to check out my website. 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

Welcome back to Exploration. Once again, this is Dr. Michio Kaku, Professor of Theoretical Physics at the City College and the Graduate Center of the City University of New York, and this is the second half of Exploration. In the first half of Exploration, we begin a discussion with Dr. Fulvio Melia. He is a professor of astronomy at the University of Arizona and one of the leading experts on black hole physics. And as we said before, black holes are not science fiction. We see these things in outer space. They gobble up entire star systems. But then that leaves open the question, well, if black holes can eat up entire star systems, where do the stars go? Well, to be blunt about it, we physicists don't really know. There's a controversy among physicists as to what happens. Some people think that stars are simply crushed into nothingness and, well, that's it. Period. End of story. The black hole has just had lunch. Other people say, well, not so fast. Perhaps black holes can be gateways. Gateways to another universe. And then the question is, well, what lies on the other end of that universe? And again, we're now entering the realm of science fiction because Einstein's equations break down. They break down at the two most interesting points in space and time. First, the center of a black hole. Einstein's equations are useless at that point. Einstein's equations do predict that black holes might be used as time machines or gateways to other universes, but these equations are unreliable because the gravitational force at the center of a black hole becomes infinite, and that's nonsense. It just means that Einstein's equations are incomplete. The second place where Einstein's equations break down is the center of the Big Bang, another very interesting place. We simply don't know what happened before the Big Bang. Well, now we have something called string theory, which is what I do for a living. That's my day job. And in principle, we might be able to answer these questions of what happens if you go through a black hole or what happens if you go before the Big Bang. And string theory seems to indicate that if our universe is a bubble of some sort, then there are perhaps other bubble universes out there that are also expanding. And if these bubble universes collide or these bubble universes peel off a baby universe, then perhaps that's the Big Bang. So it's fair game now to ask what happened before the Big Bang. But what about time travel? Well, again, we have to rely on string theory. String theory is not advanced enough to answer that question. But if time is a river, as Einstein said, then that leaves open the possibility that the river of time could have whirlpools. And if the river of time has whirlpools, these are called closed time-like loops, and it allows you to leave, let's say, your office, and come back before you left. In other words, you might be able to come back yesterday. Now, this, of course, is all nonsense, you might say to yourself, but hey, these are logical conclusions of Einstein's equations and perhaps may even be allowed by string theory. So our next guest is Dr. Richard Gott of Princeton talking about time travel.

0: And now I'd like to introduce our very special guest today. Once again, we have with us Professor J. Richard Gott III. He's a professor at Princeton University, and he's the author of a book called Time Travel in Einstein's Universe: The Physical Possibilities of Travel Through Time. Now, just remember that we're not talking about some inventor in a laboratory in his basement creating a time machine by which you can erase certain rather embarrassing events in your history. We are, in fact, talking about hard physics. We're talking about, perhaps one day, a civilization much more advanced than ours, or perhaps maybe even our descendants thousands of years from now, may have the ability to manipulate the energy of a star, in which case they may be able to create a time machine capable of changing the past. And so the question is time travel possible, given the fact that there are all sorts of horrible paradoxes you can get if you go backwards in time, for example, and shoot your parents before you're born? So once again today, our guest is Professor J. Richard Gott III, a professor at Princeton University, and we are talking about time machines and time travel. The first question for you, Professor Gott, is how did you first get interested in physics?
1: Well, I got interested in astronomy when I was about 8 years old. I belonged to a stargazer group that was organized by our junior astronomical society, and so I had a telescope, and astronomy was a hobby of mine in high school. And when I became interested in physics in high school and so forth, I later decided to take my physics and work on astrophysics, because that had always been a hobby and of particular interest to me.
0: And was there anything about the romance of the stars, anything about, for example, looking for intelligent life in outer space, or wondering where the universe came from? Was there anything specific about astronomy that fascinated you?
1: Well, I was particularly interested in the Big Bang theory. At that time, this was a bit before Penzias and Wilson had discovered the cosmic microwave background radiation. So I was always a fan of the Big Bang theory versus the, as opposed to the steady state theory.
0: Okay. And I understand today you're affiliated with the Intel Science Talent Search, or formerly known as the Westinghouse Science Talent Search. So tell us a little bit about your experience judging high school kids.
1: Well, for many years, I was the judge, chairman of the judges for the first Westinghouse, and then it's now sponsored by Intel, the Intel Science Talent Search. And this is a wonderful science competition. It's the oldest and most prestigious competition for high school students in science in the country. And five of its winners have gone on to win Nobel Prizes. So it's a wonderful contest, and it asks you to do a piece of real research and submit your research, just like you would write a research paper and so forth. So unlike a test of some sort, it's really you just try research, and we look at your research. So it's kind of like if you were a baseball camp, you know, you could test people out by seeing how fast they ran down to first base. That would give you some idea of how they might play baseball. But a baseball scout would tell you that it's really, if you're scouting for the major leagues, you really want to see people actually play baseball. So this gives students a chance to do real research projects, which are fun. And many people that enter this contest, they fall in love with doing research and do it for the rest of their lives. And many of the winners of this contest have gone on to wonderful careers in science. So I would encourage people to apply for it. 40 winners come to Washington each year, and they give out very large college scholarships, and it's a very exciting thing.
0: Okay, now let's talk about time travel in particular. There's a movie hitting the silver screen right now called Terminator 3, where killer robots from the future come back to harass us in the past. So what started your romance with time machines? Because in the area of physics, most physicists tend to, at least in the old days, scoff at the whole notion of going backwards in time.
1: Well, I got interested in time travel by exploring some solutions to Einstein's equations. Einstein developed his theory of general relativity, which is his theory of curved space-time to explain gravity. And we take this theory very seriously because when he finally solved the equations for this in 1915, they made predictions about light bending or as it would pass near the sun. And these were checked experimentally, and Einstein was found to be right and Newton was found to be wrong. So since then, people have been interested in exploring exact solutions to Einstein's equations. And you've heard of probably the most famous one is the black hole solution. That's an exact solution to Einstein's equations. So we take black holes seriously, even though they're quite extraordinary objects, because they do solve Einstein's equations of gravity. So I got interested in cosmic strings. These are theoretical objects that are dense threads of energy left over after the Big Bang that are predicted in about half the theories of unified particle physics in the early universe. We haven't found them yet, but we are searching for them. And I found an exact solution for one cosmic string, what the geometry around one cosmic string would look like. And William Hiscock found the same solution independently of me, and so we're given joint credit for this solution to Einstein's equations. And then later, I investigated two moving cosmic strings, what an exact solution would look like if two strings were to pass each other. And I indeed found an exact solution for that geometry. And it turned out that if the strings were moving fast enough, but still slower than the speed of light, that this was a solution that would allow you to circle around the cosmic strings and arrive back home before you started. So it would allow time travel to the past. And there have been a number of general relativity solutions like this. The first one was found by famous mathematician Kurt Gödel in 1949, sort of rotating universe, that we don't live in that kind of universe, but it's an interesting solution to the equations that allows time travel to the past. And if there's one solution like that, there could be others. And then Kip Thorne and his associates found wormhole solutions that allowed time travel to the past. So it's extremely interesting that these equations of Einstein's of general relativity themselves, and this is our best theory of gravity at the time, seem to allow solutions that allow time travel to the past. So I got interested in it just from trying to understand Einstein's equations with objects that we were interested in.
0: Okay, now let's talk about the movies. Everyone likes the movies, and
1: yeah.
0: People have seen a lot of movies where we have black holes that are rotating very rapidly.
1: Right.
0: And according to mathematician Roy Kerr in 1963, he did find a solution of Einstein's equations, where if you pass through the ring, not a point, but a ring that's spinning very rapidly, you would wind up on a parallel universe, perhaps even in a distant point in time. So could you elaborate about what happens if you, heaven forbid, fall through a black hole and make it, quote, to the other side, unquote?
1: Well, this was an unperturbed black hole. It's the solution to Einstein's equations, and this is one that's left alone completely, and you ignore the effects of Hawking radiation, which we can mention later. But this first solution for a rotating black hole showed that if you traveled inside the black hole, instead of a singular point in the center, you would find, as you said, a ring singularity. If you pass through the ring, you could navigate your spaceship in such a way that you could travel back in time. And then after leaving this region, you could go and pop out into another universe, sort of like getting on an elevator at a store and going up to the first, going from the first floor to the second, and you could get out on the second floor universe. Then later you could go out and go up to the third floor universe and so forth. But there was no getting back to the first floor. There, once you went in the rotating black hole, it was not possible to come back outside and brag to your friends about your adventures. But quite interestingly, there was a region of time travel that was trapped inside the rotating black hole in Kerr's solution.
0: Okay, now let's say you go through the black hole and you're not crushed by gravity because it's, you know, gravity is spread out a little bit throughout the ring. However, there are some naysayers who say, wait a minute, let's not go so fast. And you mentioned that the black hole was not perturbed. So could you tell us a little bit about some of the naysayers who say that maybe you can't make it quite all the way through that black hole?
1: Well, the trouble is that when you pass inside this black hole and you pass into the region of time travel, if you're looking back outside, you're seeing the history of the external universe as you're passing outside. And in Mr. Kerr's solution, as you passed into the region of time travel, you would be able to see the entire future history of the universe pass before your eyes. Now, you might say, well, this is a good thing, very interesting for historians. You get to see the whole future history of the universe in a finite amount of time. But the trouble is those photons coming in would be infinitely blue-shifted and become, instead of visible photons, they would become ultraviolet, then gamma-ray photons. So these could kill you. You have to pass them on your way into the region of time travel. Other effects need to be considered, too, like the fact that the black hole may evaporate. Would it be expected to evaporate from Hawking radiation, which cuts off your view of the very late history of the universe, but also induces other effects, with quantum effects on the inside of the black hole? So the situation is that some people have explored this situation, Mr. Burko, for one, Amos Ory, and they have found that you, traveling to the region of time travel, you would probably pass a singularity. The curvature of space-time would become infinite. However, it takes a very brief amount of time for this to occur, so the singularity may be weak in the sense that it may not tear your body completely apart. And also quantum effects would be expected to knock out any infinities in the solution. So the trouble is that we don't really know exactly what happens to you when you go inside a rotating black hole. And we may need a theory of quantum gravity to explain this. We know how gravity behaves on macroscopic, ordinary scales. Einstein's theory gives us a wonderful and very well-checked theory of that. But we don't know how gravity behaves on microscopic scales. And to understand what would really happen going into a black hole, we may need to know that.
0: Okay, well, we have had on this radio show several people who work in superstring theory, like I do, and yeah. We do look at these things. However, the theory is not very well developed yet. So let's ask a hypothetical question. Let's say you are an advanced civilization, like we see in the movies, an advanced civilization that can move planets and move stars. I mean, really powerful technology we're having here now.
1: Yeah.
0: With that kind of technology, do you think that someone could go through the ring to perhaps a parallel universe, or perhaps in time, or it's just simply not known in terms of what we know about quantum gravity? Or do most people think, bah, humbug, you just can't do it?
1: Well, I think that if you were using my cosmic strings, what a super civilization would try to do is find a loop of cosmic strings. Cosmic strings either are infinite. They have no end, so either they're infinite, if we found them, they're either infinite or they come in loops. So you can think of spaghetti or spaghettios. So find one of the spaghettios, one of the loops, manipulate it so that it collapses by a large factor, and you could arrange it with your massive spaceship flying around it so that the two sides of the string would pass each other at the speed required to make a time machine. But I was able to show in that case that this would also be in grave danger of forming a black hole. In fact, it would likely form a black hole. So the regions of time travel would likely be trapped inside, just as we've talked about in the rotating black hole case. So I think one thing to emphasize is that these are projects that really this loop would weigh half the mass of our own galaxy. So we're talking about projects that really only a super civilization could attempt. But as you say, we're interested in finding out whether a civilization with arbitrarily large powers, but still operating under the laws of physics could do it. And I think probably until we really get a theory of quantum gravity, we can't say for sure whether they would succeed or not.
0: Okay, now let's talk about the wormhole, because on Star Trek, they simply zap through wormholes to the other side of the galaxy. Now, if you had a black hole, there is a problem there, and that is it's a one-way ticket. It's basically a roach motel. You go in and you never check out again. It's a one-way trip. However, these wormholes that we see on Star Trek are transversible. You go back and forth, back and forth. It's like taking a Sunday drive right through a wormhole. So tell us a little bit about wormholes and whether or not they're practical.
1: Well, the wormhole idea got started when Carl Sagan, who was writing this book, Contact, which later became a famous movie, he wanted to use a wormhole to get Jodie Foster from one part of the galaxy to another. And so he called up his friend Kip Thorne and said, listen, I'd like to get the physics right here. What about the physics of wormholes? So Kip Thorne and his associates investigated this, and they found out that in order to transverse it back and forth, you had to prop it open with some what we call negative energy density stuff. This is stuff that weighs less than zero. In other words, you'd have to add mass to this to get back to zero. It's stuff that weighs less than zero. Well, that's very strange stuff, but you might say, well, that's strange. You wouldn't expect to find that. But curiously, we do know of a quantum mechanical effect, the Casimir effect, which is one where if you take two parallel metal conducting plates and you put them very close together, the quantum vacuum state in between the two plates actually acquires a negative energy density. It weighs less than zero. So Kip Thorne was proposing, and similar effects occur in connected with Hawking radiation and black holes and so forth. So we know of quantum effects that can induce negative energy density states. So what Kip Thorne proposed to do was to cover the mouth of each

0: in principle at all under the laws of general relativity.
1: Okay, well, let's say you want to build one of these things, okay? People talk about these things. Paul Davies, who we actually had on the radio show a few years ago, even wrote a book about how to build a time machine, okay?
0: Sure.
1: Now, again, one of the problems is you have to get negative energy if you go the route of the wormhole. And then the question is, well, how do you get negative energy in large quantities? The Casimir effect is very tiny. It takes laboratory instruments, very delicate instruments, to measure this effect. However, we want to just rip space and time apart and change the topology of the universe. So if you were once again a very advanced civilization, how could you possibly assemble large quantities of negative energy to open up a wormhole?
0: Well, the mechanism that's being used is to bring the plates very close together. The plates are pulling you toward each other. This effect has been measured in the lab. And if you let the plates go very close to each other, you can get a very large amount of negative energy density. You have to engineer this so that the plates can go. In Kip Thorne's case, he was having them 10 to the 10th centimeters, 10 to the minus 10 centimeters apart. So that's the mechanism that's used. How do you get the wormhole in the first place? The idea here was that space-time on very small scales, 10 to the minus 33 centimeters, microscopic scales, may be sponge-like. The quantum fluctuations might be causing little microscopic wormholes to be forming all the time. And so the idea would be to find one of those and somehow enlarge it. This is what Thorne's proposal, and make it large enough so then you could keep propping it open with this negative energy density stuff. So no doubt it's an extraordinarily difficult feat, but we're interested to know whether it's possible in principle.
1: Okay, well, there's even a television commercial now I was watching talking about building a wormhole to deliver products to the customers. So the idea of wormholes is out there. However, the advertisement stumbles on this whole question of, well, how do you energize this thing with negative energy? So you mentioned the Casimir effect. Where else in the universe can we find negative energy? It's a very exotic kind of thing. It's not the kind of thing we see in the laboratory. Where else in the universe can we find negative energy?
0: Well, black holes is one location. When Stephen Hawking was working on black holes, one of the things he proved was that if once you formed a black hole, it would only get bigger. Its horizon, as it were, would only get bigger. And so as it gobbled more and more material, in fact, he proved a theorem that if energy density was always positive, the black hole, if you just add energy density to it, the black hole would always get bigger. But then people started to think about what would happen to a black hole with quantum effects, and Stephen Hawking showed that black holes actually evaporate. And so over time, there's a quantum vacuum effect in the empty space around the black hole that you have vacuum fluctuations that cause particles to be emitted from the black hole and then also cause the black hole to lose energy. And so if you look at the quantum vacuum state that exists around the black hole, which Stephen Hawking found, it has a slight negative energy density, which steals energy from the black hole and causes it to evaporate. And so that's an example of a naturally occurring phenomena that we expect is occurring every day.
1: Now, Paul Davies, in his book on how to build a time machine, stumbles over this very same question, and he mumbles that, well, maybe we can build banks of laser beams. Lasers can have positive and negative, what are called squeeze states,
0: yeah.
1: And he doesn't explain how to do it. And this is, of course, the key question. What is the gasoline? What is the energy that drives your machine? And he mumbles and says, well, maybe one day we'll have huge banks of lasers that we could fire into our chamber to prop open the mouth of a wormhole. Are you impressed by that book?
0: Well, I probably wouldn't use lasers.

0: I still think the Casimir effect that Thorne talked about is the most promising proposal to get the negative energy density state. We know it produces a negative energy density state, and the engineering question is, you know, can you build these plates, you know, close enough together? This is a extraordinarily challenging engineering solution. But he was going to do this by having electrically charged plates. The electric charge would keep the plate from collapsing. The repulsion of the electric charges would keep the plate from collapsing, and to put the two plates very close together. So I think that's the original Kip Thorne and his associates proposal is still the most, if you will, practical one. And this is really something that we've observed in the lab. So I think it's by that turn they were trying for a conservative solution that involved physics that we understand.
1: And if you want more information about time travel, then get a copy of my latest book, Physics of the Impossible, which has a complete discussion of space-time and time travel and interdimensional travel. And I want to thank you, the listener, for making Physics of the Impossible a national bestseller.

Well, I'm afraid that's it for Exploration. So once again, our first special guest today was Professor Fulvia Melia, chairman of the physics department at the University of Arizona and one of the world's leading authorities on black holes. And in the second half of Exploration, we brought on Professor Richard Gott of Princeton University, who, believe it or not, has his own particular design for going backwards in time. And if you want a copy of today's program, call the Pacifica Program Service at 1-800-735-0230. That's 1-800-735-0230 for a copy of today's program. Once again, this is Dr. Michio Kaku, Professor of Theoretical Physics here in New York City. Check out my website, www.mkaku.org, mkaku.org. Good day.

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1: Vensey Shores District Library Board meets the second Wednesday of each month at 9 a.m. at the library. Meetings are open to the public. If you need special accommodations or would like a board packet or more information, you can get it at bsdl@benzieshoreslibrary.org or 231-352-4671.
2: Freedom and equality are political principles determined not by a transcendental authority before which all humans qua humans are equal, nor by a general human fate like death. Rather, they are intrinsically worldly principles which grow up directly from the coming together, the twofold aims of liberation from oppression and the founding of a new political space of freedom and equality.
3: That's Peg Birmingham, and this is Alternative Radio. I'm David Barsamyan. This edition of AR features Peg Birmingham on freedom and equality. Freedom and equality are foundations of democratic societies. Article 1 of the Universal Declaration of Human Rights, passed by the United Nations in 1948, is a milestone document that establishes that, quote, all human beings are born free and equal in dignity and rights, unquote. Yet despite the lofty aims of the UN Declaration, much of the world is not achieving those goals. Just look around. As Orwell once said, what is right in front of your nose is sometimes the most difficult thing to see. Freedom and equality are under sustained attack by the rich and powerful. This is particularly noticeable in the United States, where the regime in Washington, aided by its mega corporate allies, are undermining freedom and equality. Our guest today is Peg Birmingham. She's professor of philosophy at DePaul University. She's a leading specialist on Hannah Arendt. She spoke at the Hannah Arendt Center at Bard College in Annandale-on-Hudson in New York. And now, Peg Birmingham.
2: So I want to begin by considering the issue of the secular, or what Hannah Arendt calls secularization, and why this raises the problematic of authority in the constituting of a new political space, particularly the problematic of authority in the revolutionary constitution of a new political space, which has as its aims the liberation from oppression and the founding of a new political space of freedom and equality. What kind of authority, if any, is at work in this new beginning, this new constitution of a political space? And here I will confine my remarks to Arendt's thoughts on the revolutionary founding of the U.S. Constitution. And in conclusion, I want to turn to what Arendt finds most problematic in the U.S. Constitution, namely, how does it endure? And I submit that in our present political moment, the urgent problematic Arendt points to is not the authority of the beginning, but the endurance of this beginning and its political institutions. Arendt turns to Machiavelli, who she claims is the first to face the problem of how to think a new authority in a secular age. More important in our context of thinking the meaning of revolution is that Machiavelli was the first to visualize the rise of a purely secular realm whose laws and principles of action were independent of the teachings of the gospel, of the church in particular, and of moral standards transcending the sphere of human affairs in general. It was for this reason that he insisted that people who enter politics should first learn how not to be good, that is, how not to act according to Christian precepts. Arendt agrees entirely with Machiavelli's claim that modern revolutions require a break with Christianity and, more generally, with absolutes, theological or otherwise. She points out that despite the not infrequent claim that all modern revolutions are essentially Christian in origin, the early Christian sects, with their stress on the equality of souls before God, its open contempt for all public powers, and its promise of a kingdom in heaven, were not forerunners of either modern revolutions or secularization. She points out that Luther's Reformation never intended to found a new secular order, but rather to liberate a truly Christian life from the secular realm. The point here for Arendt, following Machiavelli, is that modern revolutions are inherently secular in liberating the political from any absolute foundation. Indeed, she goes on to claim secularization itself, and not the contents of Christian teachings, constitute the origin of revolution. To put a fine point on it, for Arendt, secularization is the condition of modern revolutions, establishing, as she puts it, a secular realm with a dignity of its own. And by the secular, she means, politically, secularism means no more than religious creeds and institutions have no publicly binding authority, and that conversely, political life has no religious sanction. Losing its foundation in the theological, the secular political realm gains its dignity, but loses its claim to an absolute authority. Recently, Samuel Moyne focuses on Arendt's observation in On Revolution that it was easier for religion to leave politics than for politics to leave religion. And Moyne follows this to claim that Arendt never concedes the loss of an absolute. One cannot fail to register her, Arendt's, insistence that even such politics, self-contained and post-metaphysical, must have continuing recourse to an absolute, of the kind that metaphysics and the form of religion provided more plausibly and effortlessly than revolution could easily succeed in doing. Moyne goes on to argue that while Arendt claims that this continuous recourse to an absolute not need to be religion, nevertheless, she never gives up her claim that politics needs some kind of absolute authority to establish the legitimacy of political power and the legality of positive laws. However, when Arendt argues that it's easier for religion to leave politics than for politics to leave religion, she's pointing to the immense difficulty of finding a secular, worldly source of authority not rooted in the transcendent. Arendt argues that the betrayal of the revolution occurred when the revolutionaries attempted to reinstall an absolute authority as the foundation of worldly political affairs. She claims that this abandonment of the secular takes two different forms, either by falling into the infinite and absolute stream of history, or into the absolute sovereignty of the nation state. To briefly take up the first, Arendt argues that the revolutionary concept of the political was abandoned when such revolutionaries, such as Robespierre, viewed themselves as part of a historical undertow that swept everything in its midst, including its own children. It devours its own children. As she puts it, history became the new absolute in human affairs. The second betrayal was to establish the nation state as sovereign and absolute authority. Arendt could not be more straightforward in her assessment of the destructive role the nation state has played in reestablishing an absolute foundation to the political. As she points out, European absolutism, in theory and praxis, the existence of an absolute sovereign whose will is the source of both power and law, was a relatively new phenomenon. It had been the first and most conspicuous consequence of what we call secularization, namely the emancipation of the secular power from the authority of the church. Secularization, then, for her, is, just to repeat, emancipation of secular power from the authority of the church. Again, this emancipation is the condition for modern revolutions. The betrayal of this secularized emancipation is to reintroduce the absolute back into politics, either in the form of history or the sovereign nation state, and often those two accompany each other. Now, I want to pause for a moment and consider the important distinction Arendt is making between secularization on the one hand and secularism on the other, as I think it addresses recent critiques of the secular and the accompanying call for a post-secular politics. Now, what Arendt claims is that secularism not only rejects any form of the absolute in politics, it never denies the importance of religion. As she points out, this would be an impossibility. As she writes in her Denktagebuch, secularization, which never denied religious content, this is an impossibility, but rather posed the ancient problem of earthly immortality anew. So again, she's not denying the importance of religion in human affairs, but only claiming that with secularization, religion has no publicly binding authority and political life has no religious sanction. Now, having claimed that absolute authority has no place in politics, understood as a space of freedom and equality, the question can be raised, does Arendt claim any source of authority for the constitution of these revolutionary public political spaces, even if they're not absolute? In other words, is she able to provide any help in thinking a worldly non-absolute authority? And further, would she want to? Would she want to provide such help? Would she want authority in the realm of politics? Now, to answer this question, I want to turn briefly to her essay, What is Authority?, wherein she claims that the notion of political authority is entirely Roman. Only the Romans had a concept of authority that was taken directly from the political, worldly experience, namely the founding of Rome. The Greeks, by contrast, take their notion of authority from the non-political experience of the parent-child and the teacher-student relation, both of which for her cannot serve as models of political authority, and indeed produce disastrous consequences if imported into the political. In the political realm, we deal always with adults who are past the age of education, properly speaking, and politics, or the right to participate in the management of public affairs, begins precisely where education has come to an end. And indeed, she goes on to point out that whenever the model of education is superimposed on politics, those who pretend to educate are really wanting to dominate. Now, it seems to me that this is consistent with her claim at the end of the Eichmann trial that politics is not the nursery, and we do not obey the laws like children obey their parents. We enter politics as adults and as equals, whose relationship with one another is not one of command and obedience. By contrast, as just mentioned, for her, the Roman notion of authority is drawn from the political experience of the founding of Rome and the sacredness this foundation has, which remains binding for all future generations. Indeed, the absolute authority of this founding through time is achieved through the unbroken tradition which ties back, and there she uses the Latin religare, the tying back from which we get religion or religious. This unbroken tradition ties every new generation back to the sacred beginning. Thus, the force of the unbroken tradition is essential to continue the authority of the sacredness of the beginning. Strikingly, she points out that the Roman notion of authority does not have its foundation in religion. Certainly, she points out that gods were present, Janus, the god of beginning, and Hector, the god of remembrance. But the sacredness is not due to the divine, but the political experience of founding a new city to which every generation is tied back. That's the notion there of religion. Authority, insofar as it's based on tradition, is of Roman political origin and was monopolized by the church only when it became the political as well as the spiritual heir of the Roman Empire. So I want to emphasize that it's the break in tradition, which for Arendt characterizes the modern age, and not the loss of the belief in the divine, that fractures the Roman triangle or trinity of authority, religion, and tradition, and causes the loss of political authority. She points out that there have been many attempts to save it. Luther, for example, questions temporal authority, but wants to leave secure tradition and religion. Hobbes desires to lose tradition while leaving intact authority and religion in the figure of Leviathan as the mortal god. And the humanists want to give up religion and authority, yet still want to claim an unbroken tradition which in itself would hold some kind of authority. She is unwavering in her claim that the break in tradition is irrevocable. And further, she does not lament this loss of authority that occurs in its wake. And there we could even think of the collection of, early collection of hers, titled Between the Past and the Future. And that notion of a gap, of standing in the gap between the past and the future, which is the break in tradition. I think I counted at least 6 or 7 essays where Arendt returns in one way or another to a reading of this gap, this break between the past and the future. And she really is saying that's where all of us today stand, both in acting and thinking and in judging. This is the gap of all three activities. Just to repeat, the break in tradition for Arendt is irrevocable, and she does not lament the loss. For her, the falling apart of the Trinity is liberating. Notably, at the conclusion of her essay on authority, she does not defend the notion or argue that we need a new version of it. Indeed, and this follows from the beginning of the essay, she points out without much fuss at all that when asking the question of authority, we must simply ask, what was authority. And she concludes the essay on a celebratory note. History, tradition, now a rubble heap at our feet, allows for a new relation, fresh eyes to the past. The loss of religious belief opens up the possibility of a new form of faith. And the loss of authority allows for confronting anew, without the religious trust in a sacred beginning, and without the protection of traditional and therefore self-evident standards of behavior, by the elementary problems of living, of human living together. So with the loss of authority, we can finally be confronted without religious trust, without falling back on some standards of behavior, but we can confront together the elementary problems of human living together. And I'm going to return to this in the conclusion of my remarks. Although Arendt is unwavering in her claim that with the break in tradition, we have lost all ties to an authoritative foundation to new constitutional foundings, nevertheless, it seems to me, she does not leave us entirely bereft of finding a source of legitimacy to power and the legality of positive laws. And she finds this source of legitimacy in the revolutionary action itself, which, as I said earlier, the twofold aims of liberation from oppression and the founding of a new political space of freedom and equality. She writes, "Freedom and equality are political principles determined not by a transcendental authority before which all humans qua humans are equal, nor by a general human fate like death, which one day takes all men equally from the world. Rather, they are intrinsically worldly principles which grow up directly from the coming together. The authority of the Constitution, its elementary, objective, worldly character, as Arendt puts it, is given in these constituting principles imminent to action itself. Again, there is no transcendental source of these principles. They are inherent to acting for the sake of freedom and equality, and they last only insofar as the action continues. These principles provide direction and orientation, but they do not tell us what to do." And here I think Ronald Dworkin's distinction between a principle and its enactment is helpful here, and I think it follows Arendt very closely. He gives the example of telling his children to act fairly. Fairly is the principle, but it does not tell them what to do. It only tells them to act in a fair manner. The latter needs to be worked out, and there will certainly be different conceptions of fairness that are up for debate and argument in the household. So too with the principles of freedom and equality. Again, they map out a direction, but they do not tell us specifically what it is we should be doing. We do not obey these principles. We act for their sake. And moreover, these principles are historical principles. We might call them historical universals, insofar as they claim universality, but always conditioned historically. Thus, when we speak of the authority of the Supreme Court decisions, it seems to me that from an Arendtian perspective, we are not talking about the authority of the actual decisions. For instance, the conception of equality in the Plessy case that established the principle of separate but equal, and the explicit overturning of this concept of equality in Brown. The decision can be and was politically debated, argued, and overturned. We could say that another example would be Roe v. Wade, and it's overturning. And in our present moment, the vigorous political response to overturning the overturning. The authority of the court resides not in the specific decisions. It resides only in the principles that animate these decisions. And it seems to me that the loss of the authority of this judicial institution, which is also a political institution, will occur if it's perceived as abandoning altogether the principle of equality or freedom.
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2: To summarize, then, insofar as the U.S. Constitution emerges out of revolutionary acting together for the sake of freedom and equality, we do not need to look for a transcendent source of authority for the legitimacy of power or the legality of our positive laws. These inaugural principles are immanent to the constituting itself. As Arendt points out, the beginning of action, the arche, the principle, carries its principle with it, and therefore the legitimacy of power and the law, which these principles are immanent to it. And the beginning with its inaugural principles must be carried on by those who come after, also beginners, who in the carrying on will begin anew. This is, I think, something that's missed in her analysis of action in the human condition. And that is that action is not only the capacity for beginning something new, but it must be inseparable from the bearing of the beginning, of carrying the beginning forward. She says, if that doesn't happen, if we just have a new beginning, a new principle, an RK or a rule, if that becomes separated from the bearing of it, of carrying it forward, this is the moment of political sovereignty. Because what we get then is that the beginning becomes the rule, and it's being carried forward, but it's not. Those of us who come after are simply obeying the rule. So that's where we get the notion of sovereignty, is once the beginning and the bearing of the beginning become separate. And that's why I wanted to stress here that the beginning must be carried on by those who come after. And insofar as those who come after are also beginners, this carrying on will be itself a new beginning. So it will not be static. It won't be just carrying on the status quo, and I'm going to come back to that in a moment. So Arendt is not calling for a return to some sacred and inviolable beginning or origin to which we are tied back to, allowing for something like the U.S. Constitution being a sacred document or giving rise to some civil religion. I think this is what the original constitutionalists claim with their idea of original intent. Somehow we could be tied back to this. Instead, for Arendt, these principles of freedom and equality constitute the living spirit of the Constitution, which will endure only so long as there are citizens who are willing to carry on these principles and bear their burden. Now, before reflecting further on the problem of the endurance of these founding principles, I want to return to Arendt's insistence that in a democratically constituted political space, citizens do not obey the law, but give their consent to it. Indeed, it was the mutual consent that established the U.S. Republic. We hold these truths to be self-evident, And I think here she's pointing to we hold these principles to be self-evident for us. Now, in her essay on civil disobedience, Oren claims that this mutual consent requires the political duty to dissent, to not support the laws when they are viewed as unjust. And what I'd like to suggest is that for Oren, then, citizens are the authorities on whether the laws are just or unjust. Moreover, she points out the newcomer, by virtue of being welcomed into the community, gives its tacit consent to it. She calls this the universalis consensus that marks the citizen's relation to the law. However, at just this point in the essay on civil disobedience, she pauses. And the pause is significant. She pauses to consider the status of those who were not part of the constituting of the new political space with its mutual promising and consent. She points to those held in chattel slavery who were explicitly excluded from the constituting and who certainly did not give their consent to such an exclusion. In fact, Oren points out that even with the 13th and 14th Amendments to the Constitution, due process under the law, except for criminals, and this is a significant exception, and the recognition of equal citizenship to all born on U.S. soil, nevertheless, she points out, even with these two amendments, systematic racism continues in the United States, raising the question of whether a radical new beginning to the U.S. Constitution is necessary, more than simply a carrying on of the beginning. Inspired by Arendt, I want to raise this question. Will the founding principles endure only by a radical new beginning, a new constituting or founding of a political space of freedom and equality, and the new political institutions emerging from this? And this is, I think, what she suggests in this pause, where she asks really the question, will amendments to the Constitution be enough? Or does there have to be a new beginning? Does something else have to happen? A new constituting? And I want to emphasize here that there's nothing contradictory between new beginnings and the endurance of the principles of equality and freedom. Indeed, their endurance may very well lie in new beginnings and new political institutions. While Arendt is often viewed as an uncritical celebrant of the U.S. Constitution, it is precisely the endurance of these principles that so worries Arendt as she examines the American Revolution. And surprisingly, for a thinker who is often read as dismissing the passions from the political, specifically criticizing the French Revolution for including the sentiment of pity, Arendt is worried when she turns to the American Revolution by the lack of passion in the constitution of U.S. political space. She writes of the American revolutionaries, they found it easy to think of passions in terms of desire and to banish it from any connotation of its original meaning, which is prétine, to suffer and to endure. This lack of experience gives their theories, even if they are sound, an air of light-mindedness, a certain weightlessness, which will put into jeopardy their durability. For humanly speaking, it is endurance which enables man to create durability and continuity. She suggests here that the endurance of these principles require more than sound theories guided by reason. Their endurance requires they are animated by political affects or passions. Now, I want to suggest that Arendt's concluding remarks to a lecture course given in 1954 at UC Berkeley gives us insight to how she might be thinking these political affects. And I stress here political affects. There are other affects and sentiments for her that are not political. But what are the political affects that the American revolutionaries were too light-minded in simply dismissing from their considerations in the Constitution? The 1954 lecture ends with a reflection on the contemporary state of politics. She points out the modern growth of worldlessness, the withering away of everything between us, can also be described as the spread of the desert. By the desert, she means the space between, another name for the interessa of the public space. The space between us has become withered in the way plants wither in the scorching summer heat, becoming dry and shrunken. The desert, she claims, is another name for the nihilism of our present age, with its accompanying cynicism and gullibility, in which people believe both in nothing and at the same time are willing to believe in anything. The urgent political task, she claims, is to transform the desert and this sense of nihilism, cynicism, gullibility into a world through the conjoined faculties of passion and action. In these concluding remarks to the 1954 lecture, Arendt defines passion as the faculty of suffering and with it the virtue of endurance, which she claims is the most easily lost. By suffering, she means to endure or undergo the passion rather than dismissing it. The political affects, the passions, are most easily lost, yet nonetheless more fundamental, she claims, than action, insofar as only those who can endure the passion of living under desert conditions can be trusted to summon up in themselves the courage that lies at the root of action, of becoming an active being. Now, just to say something about these political affects, for Arendt, political affects are world-disclosing in the sense that their reality is measured not in the force, the passion, with which the passion affects the soul, but rather by the amount of reality the passion transmits to it. So, for instance, she says that fear and hope are not properly political affects, because fear causes us to shrink back from the world, and hope causes us to jump over it. Anger, she says, is the properly political affect. Now, political affects have for her two further characteristics: openness to others and the disclosure of the fundamental plurality that marks our being in the world with others. Now, in her Berkeley lecture, she explicitly mentions courage, but it is not alone in her list of the world-disclosing political affects, among which can also be counted anger, gratitude, lamentation, and joy, as well as the horror and shame at what has happened and what human beings are capable of doing. It seems to me, then, that these are the affects which can counter the pervasive cynicism and gullibility of our present moment. And I submit that these are the political affects animating what Arendt more generally calls love of the world. Far removed from patriotism, rooted in the love of the nation and a unified notion of the people. And as Arendt points out, set the world on fire, and I add, continues to do so. Instead, it's what Montesquieu calls the love of equality, the love of virtue, that characterizes the spirit of the laws in a democracy, in distinction to the monarchy's love of honor or the fear that animates tyranny. Returning one final time to Arendt's essay, What is Authority? And thinking about what has happened to authority in the thought of Hannah Arendt, I want to submit that Arendt offers something like a secularized trinity, no longer Roman and no longer rooted in any kind of authority, certainly not authoritative origins. As I noted above at the conclusion of the essay, she claims that the loss of tradition opens up for the first time a relation to the past, many pasts. The loss of religion opens up the possibility of a new form of faith, and the loss of authority allows for confronting the elementary problems of inhabiting the earth and world together. What I'm trying to suggest is that this secularized trinity may be a way that we can think of a way of being together politically, to say it rather simply. Now, Arendt understands our relation to the past as that of reconciliation. Our relationship to the past is one of facing up to the shock of reality, of what has happened, and actively bearing its burden. Further, the loss of belief opens up the possibility of a new form of faith, no longer tied to a sacred origin, but instead a tying together in what Arendt calls a new form of solidarity that bears the burden of the past and acts in concert for the sake of new beginnings. This is a faith in one another and in this world, not the world to come or a world beyond, but this world with all its horrors, but also its joy in acting in concert together and in gratitude for this time on earth. And finally, the loss of authority opens up our capacity for critical judgment, animated by the inaugural principles of freedom and equality, to confront anew the problems of inhabiting the world and earth together. So I'm suggesting that this secularized trinity of reconciliation, solidarity, and critical judgment might be a way that we could think of, again, not a source of authority, but a way of reanimating the spirit of the laws, the principles of freedom and equality that are the only source of legitimacy for the U.S. Constitution. These animate the living spirit of freedom and equality. Now, in her essay on the crisis of education, Arendt asks the question of whether we love our children enough to educate them to take responsibility for the world. Echoing this question and rephrasing it to address the problem of constitutional authority in a secular age, I submit that the Arendtian question might be, do we love the principles of freedom and equality enough to bear the burden of ensuring their continued endurance in animating political and legal institutions constituted by them, and which may very well include the courage of new beginnings and new political and juridical institutions to ensure this endurance. Thank you.
4: Thank you so much. And when I first started reading Arendt, I thought she was very pessimistic about things. But the second time around, I saw these very hopeful passages that the conclusion of your talk especially brings out very, very beautifully. But there is one thing that I've always struggled with every time I read Arendt. And I think she also acknowledges it. it is the material realities of the world. Arendt tries to differentiate between consumerism, excess consumption, and private property in the human condition, but I still don't find that acknowledgement, at least not enough. And I'm wondering if the secularized trinity that you propose, if there's something within there that also responds to the forms of neo-capitalism that we all suffer from.
2: So let's just stay with On Revolution. She begins by saying that the tremendous insight of Marx, and she's utterly favorable, as well as Adam Smith, is that poverty is not a natural phenomenon. It's politically produced. And therefore, it can be politically addressed. And then you turn the page, and there she is saying, you know, poverty, you know, this is a concern with private bodily needs, and poverty should have been kept away out of the streets of Paris. And you think, what is going on? So I think if you look at all of the essays in which she talks about revolution, let's just stay with that. I think Arendt says two different things. I think on the one hand, she wants a strict distinction. On the other, what she really wants, and this is in her interviews on revolution and politics, is that she wants the political to regulate the economic, but not that there can be a strict separation between the political and the economic. And then just to answer, and this is for me the thread of the book, I think her most important work is The Origins of Totalitarianism, particularly the chapter on imperialism. So there she's immensely concerned with capitalism, the production of superfluousness, the expropriation of the peasantry from the land, which she says is the beginning of the modern age, and the production of superfluousness, which she says it was the capitalist imperial project that at its heart was the production of superfluousness, and the driving engine is racism. She said that became the perfect superfluousness, her words, the perfect superfluousness of the death camps. I think the human condition has to be reread from her analysis of imperialism. I don't think that she dismisses materiality from the Vita Activa. And I think she does not dismiss labor and work from having a shared political concern with political action. But she's not consistent. She's not. We have to admit that. I think in some ways, particularly in On Revolution, and in On Revolution, she's either on the balcony with Robespierre or she's on the street with the actors, and she cannot decide where she wants to be. That's my reading of Hannah Arendt in On Revolution. She doesn't know where to take her place.
5: And so I was just wondering how you think about glory and dignity in relation to this trinity of reconciliation, solidarity, and critical judgment, and how that is distinguished from pity. Because for Arendt, pity, in the end, separates us. There's the pitier and the pitiable, whereas in the ideas of solidarity, there has to be all of us.
2: Yeah.
5: And I'm wondering how that fits with your...
2: That's why I wanted it. It was far too brief, far too sketchy. But that's why I wanted to say a little bit about what she means by a political affect or a world-disclosing affect, which I think is what she's pointing to when she says that there has to be... To transform the desert into a world, there has to be the conjoined faculties of passion and action. And so pity, it's a sentiment of the self. So Rousseau and Emile says that Emile has to learn pity because in pity, it contributes to his sense of independence. Like I look at the person begging on the street and Emile says, I'm very happy with my state. At least I'm not begging for food. So pity is all a self-sentiment. The force of the passion is reveals something about, affects the self, whereas a world-disclosing affect, like anger, and she actually says compassion to be political needs to be transformed into anger. Compassion is always singular. She's using, as distinct from pity, the world disclosing political affects. And I think that's a totality. Politics for her is worldly. And that goes back to the citation from the Denktagebuch that secularization does not deny the importance of religion. But we have to repose the Greek notion of earthly immortality. Just briefly, what I'm suggesting is that what she says in The Human Condition about the Greek notion of immortality, Achilles is the exemplary figure. It's the heroic action. It's usually military, and it is individual. And the deeds of the individual, like Achilles, are then remembered through the ages. So there, the Greek notion of immortality is concerned with endurance. How does the polis endure from one generation to another? But the endurance is heroic deeds and words that shine through the ages. She is rethinking glory not as individual, and not specifically even the endurance of the polis, but how does the earth and world, which now stand under the threat of total annihilation, she ends Human Condition with the threat of nuclear weapons. And it's like she turns the page 5 years later and she opens with it. The earth and world now stand under total annihilation.

0: It's not just new beginnings, but it's also endurance of not only these principles of freedom and equality, but in a larger sense, the endurance of a plurality of worlds on a common earth. So I think that just briefly then, her notion of glory moves from individual heroic deeds and words. She never says political immortality. And that got me thinking. Because I think that she expands the Greek notion to include the political, the consideration, how are the world, and that has to be said in plural, the plurality of worlds, how is life in a plurality of worlds on a common earth going to endure under the threat of total annihilation, which since 1963 we can now include climate annihilation, climate catastrophe. So her notion of glory, in my view, begins with this notion of a new form of solidarity animated by these, what I'm calling these immortal affects, these worldly affects, and conjoined with political action, but also with rethinking the activity of labor and the activity of work. Because in the human condition, when she starts out by saying, what is the shared concern of the vita activa? What do each of these three activities together, what is their shared concern? Immortality. So labor is as concerned with immortality, which I think is the care and maintenance of our daily life. Work, which I think has the largest chapter, is on the durability of the world. And then action is for the sake of new beginnings. And remember what she says. New beginnings are to save the world from ruination. She's not really talking about new beginnings as such. New beginnings save the world from ruination. The power of action saves us from ruin. So I don't know if that answers your question, but that's the direction I would go in. And I don't think it's just human dignity in her there. But it's the dignity of a plurality of worlds on a common earth. And that's why I think she wants to broaden that to earthly immortality and not specifically political immortality. Thank you. Thank you.
1: 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I'm David Barsamian. 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
1: 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It's on every other Tuesday from 11 to 1. That's all. We make plans and then we head out to San
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0: next on What's the Frequency, Kenneth?
1: It is a threat to voting rights.
0: I'm Paul Fisher. Supreme Court used the shadow docket again, this time to issue an unsigned opinion allowing Trump to proceed with part of his voter ID agenda. By 6-3, the court said a government database containing federal benefits data could be used by states to check against their voter rolls, to look for anyone not eligible to vote.

0: The court was acting on Trump's emergency appeal, though it seems reasonable to ask exactly what the emergency is, considering Trump's claims of non-citizen voting aren't backed by any hard evidence of it. In any case, it's important to note, as the website SCOTUS blog points out, that current law prohibits any major purging of state voter rolls within 90 days of an election. And the midterms are barely more than a month away. Speaking for the three dissenting court liberals, Justice Ketanji Brown Jackson wrote, the majority, quote, focuses only on the harms the government will purportedly suffer, disregarding the harms to lawful voters.
1: I am very concerned about it. I mean, look, this guy can't win an election on his own, right? And so what he's trying to do is rig the elections, and he's got all sorts of ways to do it. This is the latest way that he has been obsessed with. And what we know is that Save database has completely incorrect information. It is not a reliable...

and it will kick U.S. citizens off. I do think we're in the 90-day window before the election for massive changes. I know our Secretary of State in Washington State has said he's not going to use that database, so states do have the option not to use it. My concern is, of course, that then federal dollars get tied to whether or not we use it. This is what Donald Trump has been trying to do over and over again. It's been ruled illegal. He can't do that.

0: but this is just another one of his schemes, because he can't win the votes of American voters across this country. Like what he is doing. They don't like the corruption. They don't like the fact that their gas prices are going up. We're in this endless war of choice against Iran, illegal war of choice against Iran. And so they don't want him there anymore, and they don't want Republicans who don't hold him accountable. And so I think that is why they're trying to rig it yet in yet another way to kick citizens off the voting
1: board. The Supreme Court was not willing to do the right thing twice in a row. President Trump exploded at them when they shut down his post office scheme to take over the election. And berated them and worked the refs, and now they came back with this decision. Look, this is the creation of a massive federal government database. Which they've been trying to do since Doge, since Elon Musk. The Congress rejected this whole idea in the SAVE Act. Congress has not wanted to have anything to do with this, and yet they've now allowed the federal government to set it up and allowed, you know, the states that want to opt into this to use this system. And it is a threat to voting rights.

0: NOAA and the National Weather Service don't call it a super El Nino. Or even a Godzilla El Nino, as the New York Times called it in a story. NOAA and the National Weather Service refer to it as the strongest El Nino yet, but without ever mentioning climate change or global warming. Even though the defining measure of El Nino is the vast pool of warmer than normal water far out in the Pacific Ocean. El Nino affects global weather patterns, up to and including the Atlantic hurricane season. There haven't been any Atlantic hurricanes on the Atlantic coast this season because El Nino generates wind shear. That interferes with hurricane formation. But storms and torrential rains are another matter, such as the nor'easter that swept up the East Coast from the Carolinas to New England. Nor'easters don't get names like hurricanes do, even if they bring torrential rain and coastal flooding like hurricanes do, and downed power lines and falling trees like hurricanes do. And it sure sounded like a hurricane. Even in places where they're used to hurricanes, like the Outer Banks of North Carolina.
1: Day three plus of coverage. I'm starting to run out of steam, I think.
2: Oh, no.
1: But this storm is definitely not running out of steam anytime soon.

0: This is what the storm sounded like near Boston.
1: I'm in Scituate, Massachusetts. This is an area that is no stranger to powerful nor'easters, but I want you to see the incredible amount of wave action from this storm that is already building in and testing this newly constructed seawall. This was put in recently. You can see the old seawall had to be decommissioned because obviously falling apart. But look at how churned up the Atlantic Ocean is. The northeasterly winds that have been relentless the past few days. Pushing up the Atlantic, and it will continue to do so as this nor'easter that's gathering strength now stalls out across the eastern seaboard, pushing up all of this wave energy into vulnerable communities, just like Scituate, Massachusetts, where I am now.

0: This is what the storm sounded like in Hull, Massachusetts.
1: If you guys can tell, it's a little rough out here. We are seeing some impact. We're feeling it. It's a very immersive experience here along the coast of Massachusetts. The winds, they are blowing very strong right here. We're taking you to Nantasket Beach here in Hull, where you can see it just looks white and foamy out there. We're getting a really good gust of wind right now. The wave heights, I'm told, could be up to around 9 feet or so out there. And I can believe it. When you look at them out there, they look honestly quite scary to me. So I'm glad that we don't see anybody that's actually attempting to get out there into the water.

This is what the storm sounded like at high tide on Long Island.

0: This is what the storm sounded like north of New York City in New Paltz.
1: Speaking of downed trees and wires, they've caused issues all throughout the region. As we've been saying, take a look at these pictures from the New Paltz Fire Department. You can see a tree fell down on power lines there. This is the area of Schreiber Lane and South Ohioville Road. Crews are now working to clear the roadway and restore power there.

Normally, I'd be hearing the echoes of this weekend's Global Citizen concert, wafting in from the Great Lawn area of Central Park. It was canceled because of the storm.

People around the country may have gotten used to seeing pictures of storm waters flowing down the steps of subway entrances, gushing into the stations, and flowing onto the tracks. But it's not something I'll ever get used to.

0: also at risk of disruption.
1: Think of the subway as being underground or on an elevated structure. We have areas throughout the system, the subway system, where you're in an open cut, a depressed area, and that there are trees right next to it, and frequently those trees are old and they're knocked down by the wind. That is the biggest single concern that I see right now.

American model, had it farther off the coast, and only agreed with the European model a couple of days later. For what that's worth,

0: Considering the turmoil over RFK Jr.'s tenure as health secretary. It's surprising there wasn't more coverage of the Senate confirmation hearing for Trump's latest nominee to head the Food and Drug Administration. Especially considering who the nominee is. Dr. Heidi Overton is a Trump advisor with some pretty strong medical views of her own. Including opposition to mifepristone, the abortion drug that's been FDA approved as safe and effective for many years. This was just one of the issues that came up at Dr. Overton's confirmation hearing. Patty Murray and Maggie Hassan with Overton.
1: Thank you very much. Dr. Overton. Do you agree with the FDA approval of mifepristone, which means the agency deems it safe and effective?
2: Senator, thank you for the question. I look forward to getting to meet with you next week and talk in more detail. Mifepristone was approved by the FDA as having met its safety and efficacy standard.
1: My question, I know what the FDA has done. I asked if you agree with the FDA that it's safe and effective.
2: Senator, as the nominee for the Commissioner of Food and Drugs, my job would be to abide by the statutory standards set out for safety and efficacy. And when a product is before the agency and has met those standards. I would agree with. The statutory standards of safety and efficacy.
1: So you do believe it's safe?
2: I believe it has. I know that it has met the safety and efficacy standard according to the FDA review.
1: Despite what FDA says and despite what decades of science says, you actually published an article 3 years ago that incorrectly described medication abortion as dangerous to women. The fact that you would blatantly contradict decades of high-quality scientific evidence and millions of patients use it is alarming to me. So that's why I asked you that question. You have stated in an article that you believe it is dangerous. So I asked you, do you believe it is safe today? And you're not answering my question.
2: Senator, thank you for the opportunity to discuss this directly. I have always been driven by data and information and used the clinical training and the research training that I have in everything that I have written. Specific to that publication in 23 was at a time after a change was made at the FDA in how that medication was accessed. And I think it's very important for the FDA in its post-market review, like with every medication, especially those medications that have a risk evaluation mitigation strategy.
1: I hear you changing your answer and now saying you don't think it is safe in its... the FDA agreed that this was safe and effective 26 years ago. And from where I come from, I really believe that our FDA needs people who will put science first. The FDA has said this is safe. And we need somebody in FDA who's going to be there. To to make sure that this is done by science-based. So that's where I come from. Let me change really quickly. I'm almost out of time. As you know, this summer, Americans have had to deal with lettuce that causes explosive diarrhea. There's been an outbreak recalling millions of eggs. Frozen blueberries were contaminated with E. coli. Multiple recalls of infant formula. I mean, the list goes on. What happened this summer, just, it cannot happen again. And coincidentally, all of this happened after Trump and Doge pushed out and fired more than 4,600 people at the FDA. And now the agency, I hear, is trying to scramble to rehire about 3,500 people. That is nearly a 17% reduction in just a year and a half for a workforce whose job it is to keep our food and our medicine safe. Can you tell us how many people currently work at the Human Foods Program at FDA right now?
2: Senator, thank you for the question. Having not been at the agency right now, I don't know the exact staffing numbers of that center. I know there are about 16,000 employees currently, and I know that the FDA, as publicly reported, is hiring to have the best people in the best positions to be able to deliver on the core mission. Food safety is one of those, and there are a lot of things that we can do and work together on.
1: Let me just tell you, because it's really important. The office has approximately 1,700 employees, which is still 13% fewer than they had at the start of 2025. So that is deeply disturbing. So I'm... I want you to be aware of that, and I want you to focus on that. And I wanted to ask you, are you currently aware which part of the FDA's Human Foods Program monitors those kind of outbreaks and foodborne illnesses? Do you know what it's called?
2: No. Within the Center of Human Foods.
1: Yeah, I'll tell you.
2: It's Food Safety and Inspection Center, I believe.
1: Well, it's the Coordinated Outbreak Risk and Evaluation Network. It's called the CORE Network. I think that's really important that you focus on that and know that and make sure that it is fully staffed. It is absolutely incredibly important to people's safety, and I think everyone right now is very concerned what's been happening, and I see a direct correlation to the reduction of staff that has been there. Finally, and I just have a few seconds left. Last year, the Trump administration falsely labeled birth control as abortion. Do you agree that, say, an IUD is an abortion patient?
2: Senator, if I have the privilege of being confirmed, first off, I commit to working with you on the food safety pillars that are critically important. We did ask in the congressional justification for more foreign facility user fees to be able to have more of those inspections and specifically address the problems that were raised.
1: I appreciate that, but I wanted to know if you agree that an IUD is an abortion patient.
2: Senator, thank you for the question. If I'm confirmed as FDA commissioner, I'll be fully briefed on all their prior decisions and make determinations according to the standards of safety and efficacy.
1: Well, I don't think you answered the question. Look, I think it is outrageous and should be deeply alarming to all Americans right now that the prospect of an FDA commissioner who doesn't know that birth control is not an abortion is deeply concerning to me. Thank you, Mr. Chairman.
3: I want to ask you a simple question, Doctor. If directed by the president to take action that would break the law, would you follow the law or follow the president's directive?
2: Senator Hassan, thank you. I appreciate the opportunity to meet and share, especially the patient's stories and the perspective.
3: I appreciate that. Our time is limited. Yes or no?
2: Senator, I will follow the law if I'm confirmed as FDA commissioner.
3: Thank you. Do you think it's possible for the president to ever be wrong about something?
4: Hello, I'm Dan Rather, and you're listening to What's the Frequency, Kenneth? With musical host Paul Fisher in New York City.
2: Senator, as I've shared here before, I've had the privilege of working for the president for over a year and a half and have had robust discussions with him along with all of his advisors.
3: Is it possible for him to be wrong?

0: action.
1: Is it possible for him to be wrong?
0: Senator, it is the president who sets the policy directions, but he works with all of his advisors to get the best information. My experience has been he wants to make the best decision.
1: Okay.
0: And the best.
1: I appreciate this. I have limited time, so I'm going to stop you there. I was asking you about whether the president of the United States could be wrong. Because I want to talk about a specific comment the president recently made. You were standing right behind President Trump at an August 10th press conference when he talked about the combined measles, mumps, and rubella vaccine that is given to children to protect from these diseases. The president said of the combined vaccines that, quote, together there could be a possibility they're quite lethal, close quote. Do you believe that the combined measles, mumps, and rubella vaccine is possibly quite lethal?
0: Senator, the MMR vaccine is safe and effective. It is our best current tool to combat the measles outbreak that is happening.
1: Right. So the president said that the combined measles and mumps vaccine could kill children who receive it. So was the president wrong when he suggested that the combined measles, mumps, and rubella vaccine may be lethal?
0: Senator, the president asks questions and wants the best outcomes for the American people right now. As he said recently in the Oval Office, the MMR vaccine. Should get it. It is the best tool that we
1: so
0: have.
1: So let me get to why I'm going down this line. This is an important issue because the American people need a leader at the FDA who is able to say that the president is wrong when he is, especially when it comes to medicine for kids. So I'll ask you again, was the president wrong when he suggested, I don't care what he has said recently, but when he suggested that the combined measles and mumps vaccine may be lethal to children, was he wrong?
0: Senator, the MMR vaccine is safe and effective. It is the best tool that we have in the current measles outbreak.
1: Right, well, thank
0: and every
1: you.
0: American that's unvaccinated should get it.
1: I wish it wasn't so difficult for members of the administration to just plainly say that the president's wrong. And it's really concerning to me that you are equivocating on it here. He was wrong about that.

0: didn't see most of it, not even most of the photo op parts of it, because of Trump's press ban. When the reporters for CNN, MS Now, and Politico were finally let back into the White House under the judge's order, the White House network TV pool didn't immediately resume its coverage of events there. It wanted assurances first that CNN would resume its role in the pool coverage without White House interference. That was a good call. The White House barred CNN from covering arrivals at Trump's state dinner for Xi. So there was no White House TV pool coverage of Trump's made-for-TV dinner extravaganza. The next day, tea with Xi had a visit to the National Archives. The pool cameras were there because the reporters were allowed to be there.
1: We close, we shut, we two, eight,
2: one. Mr. President, did you call on President Xi to stop buying oil from Iran? Should U.S. taxpayers pay for ads about you, Mr. President?
0: One day later, CNN was barred again, this time from Air Force One, kept from the TV pool coverage of Trump's trip to Tennessee. CNN's place was given to Lindell TV. That's right, the MyPillow guy, and prominent election denier. CNN's TV pool partners pulled the plug on

0: There's a theme now to Trump justifying a number of things.
1: Falling breath, kiss that face, don't just hand shake.
0: The ballroom's needed for national security. The Arc-de-Trump is needed for national security.
1: Don't just hand shake the body who loves you, cause after we all gone, they'll say we gotta.
0: And now the press ban is needed for national security, and Trump AG Todd Blanche is claiming that in court.
2: By the way, that is what is a national security problem. When you have completely misinformation, complete misinformation coming out of the White House, that affects our relationship with our foreign partners, that affects our relationship with our foreign enemies. And so this is just not about the fact that they're refusing to report accurate news.
0: Wait a sec. Did he just say complete misinformation coming out of the White House?
1: How do I love you desperately till there's nothing?
0: I don't think that came across quite the way Todd Blanche meant it to.
1: Desperately, so there's nothing left to me.
0: Anyway.
3: But the temporary restraining order was granted. The judge was skeptical of the argument the department made in court filings to defend this ban on the grounds of national security. He wrote, for one thing, nothing in the record that predates the suit suggests that the revocation of plaintiff's hard passes was motivated by national security concerns. Certainly that is not what President Trump said when he announced that he was banning plaintiffs from the White House. Instead, he focused on the alleged lack of truthfulness and negativity of plaintiffs' reporting. The president said nothing about national security when he announced this ban. And clearly, you are very interested in the fact of what the press says and how they say it.
2: Well, I'm not going to get into what the judge says. That litigation is ongoing. But our position has been clear from the beginning. What they say.

0: time then. Around the time of Xi's visit, Bloomberg and Politico reported on a shipment of F-35 stealth fighter components that went missing in June and may have since ended up in Beijing. The stealth fighter jet parts were being shipped from Australia back to the U.S. for repairs or disposal. Somehow, the cargo container was put on a flight that went to Hong Kong, and then the cargo went missing. Australia's defense minister confirmed the aviation parts were missing, but played down the need for concern.
1: We've been made aware in the proper course of events, and we're obviously working with the United States and with Lockheed in terms of how we can assist in this investigation. But this is ultimately a matter for the US and for Lockheed as its prime contractor and the contractor which is responsible for managing the global supply chain.
0: The Australian Defence Minister also said the missing F-35 parts were not sensitive equipment. Bloomberg and Politico described the missing parts as an F-35 canopy cover and a weapons bay door. Mistakenly flown to Hong Kong by a commercial shipper, possibly UPS, and China got its hands on the parts. This could possibly give China access to America's most advanced stealth tech,

give them a chance to reverse engineer it. Did this come up when Trump met with Xi at the White House? Did he ask Xi to return the parts?

it didn't come up in the public readout.

0: Actually, there wasn't much of substance announced at the summit on any subject.
1: I wore a matching.
2: So, had you discussed the war with Iran? During your discussions with President Xi, did you discuss the war with Iran?
3: Did he offer you anything concrete?
2: We did. Do you think there will be progress in the Strait of
4: Hormuz? I think we're going to do great.
0: On Iran, Trump said he received assurances that China isn't giving military help to Iran. No more, no less than previous Chinese assurances.

just days after Treasury Secretary Bessent threatened retaliation against countries that buy oil from Iran. China is a major customer for Iranian oil.

AI, she was quoted as saying, humans must have control over AI. Trump, who wants AI research to remain at full throttle, said she embraced Trump's idea to rename artificial intelligence to call it superintelligence instead. Which may offer more evidence that Trump is better at slapping his name on other things than renaming things. Come to think of it, superintelligence sounds a little too much like supervillain.

As for deliverables, not much on that score either, unless you count Xi promising to send us two more giant pandas, which he did. Especially when U.S. farmers are still waiting for China to buy more soybeans. The U.S. and China did agree to extend the current trade and tariff truce for another 2 months.

0: In the midst of all this, somehow Senate Republicans thought this would be a good time for a hearing to keep pushing their grand conspiracy theory that former Special Prosecutor Jack Smith was part of a plot against Trump and MAGA. Maybe they forgot that at a Senate hearing, the witness gets to talk too.
1: I will not be silenced by continued threats of prosecution from the president or others. As I appear before you today, it is my belief that the rule of law faces challenges unlike any we have experienced in our lifetime. Individuals are threatened with criminal prosecution because they are perceived to have opposed the president. Predetermined outcomes increasingly seem to take precedence over the Justice Department's long-standing core values and traditions. History teaches that the rule of law is rarely destroyed all at once. It's often weakened by attacks on the institutions and the public servants sworn to uphold it.
0: By now, everyone's heard how Senator Schmidt of Missouri tried to make a big splash that wound up splashing back in his own face. The senator thought he had a gotcha moment. Except in a classic Inspector Clouseau bumble, Senator Schmidt confused a basketball game in Atlanta with a basketball game in Maryland that Jack Smith was actually at, hundreds of miles from Atlanta, boosting his conspiracy bubble that Jack Smith was using the cover of a basketball game in Atlanta to meet and conspire with D.A. Fani Willis against Trump and MAG.
2: Who knew Jack Smith was a Caitlin Clark fan?
3: Tonight, Missouri Senator Eric Schmidt is laughing off his blunder at today's Senate Judiciary Committee.

0: I believe your brother was a patriotic public servant. He was not a target of our investigation. And in fact, he likely would have been a witness in our case. Your brother investigated the claims that Donald Trump was making. He found them to be false. He said so on the House floor.
1: Well, I have another question.
2: And Senator Kennedy of Louisiana might have played it too cute by a half in this exchange with Jack Smith.
3: President Biden and or his White House staff told General Garland to prosecute the president, didn't they?
4: Again, I have no idea about that. What my job was
3: don't
4: to
3: know anything about that. Do you believe in the Tooth Fairy?
4: I do not.
3: How about the Easter Bunny?
4: I no longer believe in the Easter Bunny.
3: Yes. Do you think Jimmy Hoffa died of natural causes?
4: I do not.
3: Okay.

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I'm Paul Fisher.

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3: Hi-ho, everybody. 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It's your old pal, Jack Norton here. Welcome to Jack Norton's old-time radio show. Travel back in time with me for the next few minutes as I play some great old records from the 1920s, 1930s, and 1940s. Today, I'll be spinning vintage tunes about old records, blue hot dogs, and ukulele ladies, all at 78 revolutions per minute. So sit back, relax, grab yourself a cup of cheer, and escape into the forgotten sounds of yesteryear.

Oh, I just love those two. Guy Lombardo, get out those old records. I just discovered that this week, this song, and I am having major problems here, wondering if that needs to be the new theme song of the show. If you think it does, leave me a comment or drop me an email and let me know. Hello@jacknortonmusic.com. I am so torn. My wife and I have been hemming and hawing, trying to figure out if that should be the new theme song of the old time radio show. Get out those old records, Guy Lombardo. Followed by the great Billie Holiday doing her take on She's Funny That Way. Well, friends, it's your old pal Jack Norton. Thank you for tuning in another week, listening to me geek out about records. I've got so many good ones this week, you won't even believe it. Let's get back into the music.

I just got a little letter from a pal who went away. 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A little recreation. But I guess my pal is feeling better, because here's all that he has to say. I won't come back, no, I won't come back. I'm down here to stay. I'm needy in daisies and head over heels in love. 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Every evening in the moonlight, down by the old mill stream. 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I'm falling, and I don't need a shove, because I'm knee-deep in daisies.

0: one horse town. 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Every evening in the moonlight, down by the old mill stream, and while she's dreaming, I am scheming. 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I'm falling, I'm falling, and I don't need a show, because I'm knee-deep in daisies and head over heels in love.
1: All right, well, that was the great Whispering Jack Smith. Whispering Jack Smith. I wish he were alive today so he could have a big career as an ASMR artist. He was doing his take on I'm Knee Deep in Daisies. Before that, we heard the great Mills Brothers, the Jones Boy, and kicking things off, oh, one of my faves, Nat King Cole's Walking My Baby Back Home. Well, guys, it's officially time. I think we can go into the old Halloween joke bag here and start pulling out some Halloween jokes for you. Which reminds me, what do witches put on their bagels? Scream cheese.

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But I'm coming to the show. 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

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Now I'm a beat the 50 hound. You ought to see me do the black bottom now.

guys, we just had so many good songs. That was Blind Willie McTell doing Mr. McTell Got the Blues. Before that, we heard the great Blind Lemon Jefferson, Hot Dogs. And, well, why did we play Hot Dogs? Well, because before that, we played Hot Dogs Made Their Name. A little hot dog, you know, mini set. Wilmoth Houdini and his Royal Calypso Orchestra. That is a name you gotta love. Well, speaking of a name you gotta love, I'm Jack Norton. You're listening to Jack Norton's Old Time Radio Show. If you want to learn more about the show, you can find me over at jacknortonmusic.com. And if you have a song or artist request, well, just email me, hello@jacknortonmusic.com. Coming up, we're going to keep it bluesy. I got Lonnie Johnson doing Trouble in Mind with the great Carl Jones. And then after that, kind of a country blues thing, Peg Leg Howell and Eddie Anthony doing Beaver Slide Rag.

Ho ho, friends, we're back and it's time for listener mail. You know how this goes. I reach into my big old surprise sack of letters, pull out one, read it to you from a listener. Now, you got to remember that these are listener letters. I get tens of thousands of letters and telegrams each week from concerned listeners, and this one is a doozy. It comes to us from a fellow named Clifton Pruitt from Diploma Hollow, Tennessee. I've been there and it's gorgeous. Well, he writes, "Dear Jack, Oracle of the Airwaves, this here is Clifton Pruitt, holder of a brand new fancy college degree that has so far gotten me nothing but a stack of bills and a bedroom back at Meemaw's house." Oof, I know how that goes. "I am this close to trying my..." Oh, sorry. Okay. I need to calm down and stop laughing. "I am this close to tying my belongings in a handkerchief and jumping a freight train because at least a hobo isn't pretending he has prospects. Is there any honest argument against hobo life that a man in my position ought to consider? Yours in indebted and real curious desperation, Clifton, 4 years wasted Pruitt." Oofta, Clifton, that is a pickle, and I feel your pain. You know, you are seeking advice from a guy who's trying to make his living playing 78s on the air, so I might not be the most qualified fella or the most intelligent. And I do need to make a full disclaimer. I went for my college degree. I was looking for a BS degree. And I never achieved it. It took me 10 years to get on that 4-year track. And I am not the man to answer this, but I do have an opinion. I say you go for it. There is nothing more liberating than feeling that good old road open up ahead of you. And by road, I mean train tracks. You got to ride those rails, just jump on board, have yourself a good old time, see this beautiful world of ours, go have adventures. You're young, you're dumb, you're always going to be dumb, but you're not always going to be young. That's what my grandpa always told me. All right. Well, anyhow, let's play a song by the great Jimmy Rogers. Well, it's kind of a morbid song. It's called Hobo Bill's Last Ride, but don't let this discourage you. I say you jump on the old rails, pack yourself a bindle stick, and have a good old time.

right. Well, kicking things off, the great singing brake man himself, Jimmy Rogers, doing Hobo Bill's Last Ride. Then we sang some Spanish songs. Well, not necessarily Spanish, but songs in Spanish. The great Lydia Mendoza and her take on Bad Hombre. And then we heard My Love Has Gone by Carmen and Laura. I'm not even attempting the Spanish on those. I can barely attempt English, you guys. Oh, friends, I thought we should play you some Nick Lucas. Now, Nick Lucas was a great, great pop singer from the 1920s. He was actually the fellow that first did Tiptoe Through the Tulips, or at least had a really big hit with it. And he is such a great guitar player, one of the best guitar players ever. He is just an amazing guitar player. And I thought it'd be fun to, he's also a great vocalist, and that's what I want to focus on right now. Two songs, Dancing with Tears in My Eyes and My Song of the Nile. Take it away, Nick Lucas.

All right. Well, you just heard the great Nick Lucas singing Dancing with Tears in My Eyes and my Song of the Nile. Now, I told you earlier in the day, well, I've got my Halloween bag of jokes here. I'm going to reach in, grab me another one, and see if I can give you some spooky laughter. This is what this one says. What did the skeleton say before dinner? Bon appetit.

0: rut. Now you will.
1: I'll be glad when you did the rut.
0: Why you be glad?
1: When you did the gun on and you did my wife alone.
0: I ain't calling your wife.
1: When there's so good in your face, you good enough.
0: Uh-huh.
1: When there's so good in your face, you rut.
0: What about that?
1: When there's so good in your face, I'd be on your face.
0: Yeah, I'm fucking doing that away.
1: Be glad when you dead your ass for you.
0: Oh, no.
1: I'll be glad when you dead your ass for you. When you dead in your grave, no more white moon in your grave. I'll be glad when you dead your ass for you. I'll be glad when you dead your ass for you. I'll be glad when you dead your ass for you.
2: Why you be dead?
1: Now the monkey in the zoo sends his best regards to you. He'll be glad when you dead your ass for you. You're bound to look like a mother when you get old.
2: Look, I'm no mother.
1: Yes, you're bound to look like a mother when you get old.
2: Why I look like a mother?
1: Cause I can look right at your feet and tell you ain't

0: You get old.
1: Don't call me no monkey.
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Well, friends, I hate to tell you this, but it is time to say goodbye. I know, I'm just as brokenhearted as you are. Well, if you want to learn more about the show, and the show's name is Jack Norton's Old Time Radio Show, well, you can find me over at jacknortonmusic.com. Now, if the good Lord's willing and the crick don't rise, I'll see you again right here next week. God bless.

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And coming to you from the studios of KXCJLP in Cave Junction, Oregon, we're back here with another hour Smoking Bluegrass Show. We're the Train Master. We've got all sorts of stuff from bluegrass to newgrass and dubious grass. We visit all the generations, which I call the four generations of bluegrass, from the 1930s with Bill Monroe on right up to the 2020s. I have a particular softness for songs about Appalachia and coal mining towns that have gone bust and the railroads that went through them. This one here is Gene Ritchie's song about the L&N Railway. It's called The L&N Don't Stop Here Anymore. Cheryl Callwood.

That's J.D. Crow in the New South with one called Home Sweet Home Revisited. Kind of sad song. Before that, Tom Jutz with Tammy Rogers, the Speakeasy Blues. Tammy Rogers is the fiddle player and vocalist with the Steel Drivers. Before that was Seldom Seen, Trust in the Tide. It came out in 2000. There was a hiatus with their albums after John Duffy died, and that was the first one that came out after that period. But they're still cutting albums in 2025. They just came out with a new album. Of course, it's not the same people anymore, but they sound the same. They sound great. They were started in Bethesda, Maryland in 1971, I think. Anyway, before that was Cheryl Cowood with the LNN Don't Stop Here Anymore. Another interesting group that toured was John Hartford while he lived in, and Mike Seeger and David Gristman. They called themselves Retro Grass. And here's a hit that was from 1967 called Gentle on My Mind. It was a big, big hit for Glenn Campbell and written by John Hartford.

is always open and your path is free to walk. 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

grass and ivy planted on their commons now that binds me. Or something that somebody said because they thought we fit together walking. It's just knowing that the world will not be cursing or forgiving when I walk along some railroad track and find that you're waving from the back roads by the rivers of my memory. For hours you just gently

bills and the clotheslines and the junkyards and the highways come between us. And some other woman crying to her mother 'cause she turned and I was gone.

That's the Queen of Hearts is the name of that one. That's the Lonesome River Band from their 2024 album, Winning Hand. They've been around a long time. They've been around probably 30 and 40 years. One of my ideas to do one of my missions here is to put bluegrass in some kind of historical perspective with the four generations that I recognize since the early 1940s or late 1930s. Before that was a 1988 album of Rhonda Vincent. The song was called Another Tear, with Bobby Hicks was on the fiddle and Bella Fleck on the banjo. I think that was her first solo album. She was about 26 years old then. And the Dillards go back to about 1963, 64, somewhere in there. Here's Rod. That was Rodney Dillard doing Take Me Along for the Ride with Herb Peterson on the banjo. And that album came out in 2022. And we started out with that retro grass of David Grisman, Mike Seeger, John Hartford, and others with Gentle on My Mind, John Hartford's most famous song, probably. Well, we're going to move ahead here with the song that gave Della May the name of their band. Here's the U.S. Navy with Big Spike Hammer.

Ooh, what a great harmony. That's Grass Town with the Blue Rocking Chair. And before that was Jason Carter, a fiddle player with Traveling McCurries, among other things, with Highway 52. That was his album called Lowdown, Hoedown. Dan Tominski with a really interesting song, Never Met a Stranger. Very interesting song. It's like, I never met a stranger, it's just a friend I haven't met yet. I like that. I like what he's got. That's the God-Fearing Heathen album he came out with a few years ago. And then before that was Big Spike Hammer. That was the U.S. Navy's band, bluegrass band, called Country Comfort, Country Currents. And Big Spike Hammer has that Delamay in it, and I'm sure that's where the band Delamay got their name. We have some more Rhonda Vincent here, with one called Stop the World and Let Me Off. We've got Dan Eubanks and Osborne Brothers and East Nash Grass and Tony Trischka coming up. Round out this hour.

That's East Nash Grass with Magic City Gray. And before that, the Osborne Brothers with a bluegrass standard, the Blue Ridge Cabin Home. Dan Eubanks did another standard, which was the Wabash Cannonball. I think I've mentioned that that's, being a train guy, they named the train after the song. And then before that, finally, was we began with Rhonda Vincent and Stop the World and Let Me Off. Well, we don't have a lot of time here left, so I'm going to end with another instrumental. This is Tony Trischka with a Chinese Breakdown. And we'll be back again before you know it. Thanks for listening.

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Welcome aboard, my friends. You are tuned to Modern Jet Set. Thank you for flying the fancy skies. My name is Iris Berkeley. I am your pilot and your flight attendant for flight number 317 of the soundtrack to your utterly fabulous Secret Agent Oh So Funky Life. And this time we took off accompanied by Chinese American Bear, a brand new single from the Pacific Northwest duo on Moshi Moshi Records called Dance, Dance, Dance. And keeping us dancing in the background are Danny Offia and The Freaks, a Nigerian Afro soul and boogie band whose breakout album was 1981's Fung With Me. And this song is called 10 Years in Love. We're not thinking in terms of years. We got a short but sweet hour-long flight. And if you need to page any of our in-flight crew, just hit that button over your head with a picture of a cocktail umbrella on it, and someone will be around to help you out shortly. You can also email the flight deck if you'd like any time at all, day or night, 24/7, at mail@modernjazzset.com. We have so many new releases and a couple of old favorites snuck in there on this flight, so stay right where you're at. Thanks for flying. It's Modern Jet Set.

Thank you for flying with Modern Jet Set. I am Iris Berkeley. We're about a third of the way through this hour-long flight, and we got Okonski in the background. That's a trio led by Steve Okonski. He's originally trained as a classical pianist, and here we hear him in solo mode on a single called All Time. Before that, Daughter of Swords with Morning in Madison. And that's the solo project of North Carolina singer-songwriter Alex Sauser Morning. They're also a member of Mountain Man. The record's called Alex, and it's out on Psychic Hotline. And on the Psychic Hotline tip, a new single from Sylvan Esso from Ow Infinity. We heard On and On. And to start off that set, CCCC. Two Italian powerhouses on a new collab. That's singer-songwriter and composer Chiara Civello and Italian producer and DJ Cristiano Cristi, a.k.a. Clap Clap, on a song called New Dimension. We got plenty of dimensions up ahead. You need to give us a shout in the meantime. It's mail at modernjetset.com. We'll send that drinks cart around in a couple of moments. But until then, just kick back and relax. Thanks for flying.

0: some soulful sounds and a classic to wrap up the first half of today's Modern Jet Set Flight. We just heard from Nina Simone from 1967. It was It Be That Way Sometimes. Before that, Parlor Greens with a Dolly Parton tribute. It's their take on Jolene from 2026's Emeralds. And Ghost Funk Orchestra with a song called Yours. It's the first Ghost Funk song to include Camelia Hartman on vocals. They call it an homage to the mid-century bachelor pad music that's often overlooked in dollar bins. So like I said, we're halfway through today's Modern Jet Set Flight. The other half has so much awaiting, so just relax. We got you covered. Thanks for flying the fancy skies.
1: What do you hear when you see this? But what do you hear when you see this color?

It's Modern Jet Set. Thank you for joining us on this little hour-long jaunt through the fancy skies. We kicked off our second half with a new single from Toussaint Morrison, Minneapolis multi-hyphenate, with a track called Extra Life. After that, Aloea debuted full-length from the London-based Ethiopian-Egyptian musician Aloea, Maktoub from 2026's Zero. And keeping it on that Ethiopian track, we heard from Sam Gibberis and the Walias Band. That's a classic song called Mitch Inetuf Forget You. We got Sharif Megerban and Ali in the background right now with Abade from Tira Cat. That's volume 34 in the amazing Habibi Funk label out of Germany, and plenty more where this comes from on the global tip. If in the meantime, though, you find yourself in need of some more Jet Set Lovin' now or during the rest of your week, you can always find an instant replay of this most recent flight on modernjetset.com, plus archives and all sorts of other fantastic info for you frequent flyers. Or you can always say hi anytime you'd like at mail@modernjetset.com. We're flying over to Hungary, so hang on tight. It's Modern Jet Set.

0: And friends, we are beginning our final descent here on Modern Jet Set, accompanied by a new project from Adrian Quesada. It's 2026's Trio Assassino. The song is Infinito. Before that, new one from Alabama Shakes, their first album in 11 years, the third single, I Feel Hope Coming. Before that, Tricky featuring Mitch Sanders, first Tricky album in 6 years, Different When It's Silent, we heard Because I Don't Know, and kicked it off with Abase and Black Eye. I'm Iris Berkeley. I want to sincerely thank you for joining me on today's Flight of Fancy. I'll meet you right back here next time for another extra fancy flight. In the meantime, you need anything at all, it's at modernjetset.com. But until we meet again, stay safe, stay sane, stay sassy, and most importantly, stay sexy, my friends.
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This is your host, Larry Becker. Tucked in and around the names of blues musicians Stevie Ray Vaughan, Jimmy Vaughan, and Sarah Vaughan is the name Maurice.

0: Maurice John Vaughn. I know, it's not spelled the same way. Maurice John Vaughn's last name is spelled without the second A. V-A-U-G-H-N. Maurice was born November 6th in 1952 in Chicago, Illinois, and according to the Encyclopedia of the Blues, edited by Edward Camaro and published in 2006 by the Taylor and Francis Group, he was a Chicago blues singer and multi-instrumentalist. He started out playing saxophone in jazz and rhythm and blues outfits in the 1960s. Emphasizing his guitar repertoire in the late 70s, he gigged behind Professor Eddie Lusk, Phil Guy, Sun Seals, Luther Allison, and Valerie Wellington. Quite a fine group of performers. Before issuing his own debut album, Generic Blues, on his own label in 1984. Generic Blues, which is the album we're going to play first on the show, displays a style based on Chicago electric blues, but mixed with funk and jazz. Vaughn has a warm, tender voice and writes songs with strong melodic hooks. Despite positive reviews in the blues press for the album Generic Blues, Vaughn did not release another album until the 1993 album In the Shadow of the City, and that was the entry written in the Encyclopedia of the Blues. The All Music Guide to the Blues, the definitive guide, third edition published by Backbeat Books in 2003, gives the Generic Blues album by Maurice John Vaughn 5 stars. And they also really liked his follow-up album, In the Shadow of the City. The Generic Blues album features Maurice John Vaughn doing vocals, as well as guitar and saxophone. Leo Davis is on keyboards, Kenny Pickens on bass, and Bill Leathers on drums. Let's start off with the first 3 cuts on the Generic Blues album. I Done Told You, Garbage Man Blues, and Girl Don't Live Here. It was released on Alligator Records, 1984.
1: One, two, three, four.

0: That was Girl Don't Live Here Anymore. Before that, Garbage Man Blues, and starting off that set was I Done Told You. The group is a little different for these next two. The songs are Generic Blues and Wolf Bite, and it's Zora Young on vocals, Alan Bates on keyboards, Kenny Pickens on bass, Casey Jones on drums, and they're working these songs with Maurice John Vaughn doing vocals, guitar, and saxophone.
1: Generic Blues, rolling.
2: One, two, one, two.

Thanks.

0: that was Wolfbite. And before that, Generic Blues, there was some shades of Howlin' Wolf there. Let's listen to them do I Got Money, Computer Took My Job, and Keep On Sleeping. And this time supporting Maurice John Vaughn is Leo Davis on keyboards, Kenny Pickens on bass, Bill Leathers on drums.
1: Maurice, get up! It's 8 o'clock, you're gonna be late for work!
2: I ain't going to work this morning.

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That's bad, ain't it? But you know, I got a little

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She said, I can't think of anything better. 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

0: that was Keep on Sleeping. And before that, Computer Took My Job. And before that, I Got Money. We're going to play another version of that later. Now let's listen to Maurice John Vaughn taking us out of the album Generic Blues with Without That Bread. And after that, Nothing Left to Believe In with some really nice tenor sax work by Vaughn.
1: Without That Bread, roll it.
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0: That was John Maurice Vaughan closing out his album, Generic Blues, with Nothing Left to Believe, and before that, Without That Bread. Let's close out this half of the Radio Free Blues show with some blues funk that was written by Detroit Junior, I Got Money, which we earlier heard covered by John Maurice Vaughan. Any requests, questions, or comments, just send them to radiofreeblues@gmail.com. Stay tuned. We'll be right back after a short break.
1: Junior, get up. It's after 8 o'clock. You gonna be late for work.
2: I don't care what time it is. I ain't going to work today. I got money to do.

0: Welcome back to the Radio Free Blues Show. This is your host, Larry Becker. We're going to spend some time featuring the debut album of Joanne Kelly, aptly titled Joanne Kelly. She was a British singer and guitarist who played in the style of American country Delta blues and did it well. There are a number of different books that discuss blues musicians, such as encyclopedias, biographies, collections of interviews, and other source materials. I'm going to read from a British publication called The Virgin Encyclopedia of the Blues, edited by Colin Larkin. It was published in Great Britain in 1998 by Virgin Books. Here's the entry in that encyclopedia about Joanne Kelly. Born January 5th, 1944 in London, England, died October 21st, 1990. This expressive blues singer, sister of blues band guitarist Dave Kelly, was renowned as one of the finest of the genre. She made a recording debut in 1960 for a privately pressed EP, which is a vinyl record where EP stand.
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0: Kelly was renowned as one of the finest of the genre. She made a recording debut in 1960 for a privately pressed EP, which is a vinyl record where EP stands for extended play. And she appeared on several specialist labels before contributing a series of excellent performances to guitarist Tony McPhee's Groundhog's recordings, issued under the aegis of United Artists. Her self-titled album, the one we're going to feature on this show, displayed a hard, gritty vocal delivery evocative of Memphis Minnie and confirmed the arrival of a major talent. In 1969, the singer appeared live with Mississippi Fred McDowell and later played several tours of the United States. Kelly became a constituent part of the British blues circuit. She recorded with the John Drummer Blues Band, Chili Willie and the Red Hot Peppers, and with Stephen Grossman. The entry in the encyclopedia goes on. In 1972, she completed an album with Woody Mann, John Miller, and acoustic guitarist John Fahey, before forming a group of her own, Spare Rib, which performed extensively throughout the UK. Kelly recorded a second solo album, Do It, in 1976 and maintained her popularity to the 70s and 80s with appearances at European blues festivals and judicious live work in Britain. Her last performance was at a festival in Lancashire in August 1990 when she was given the award for Female Singer of the Year by the British Blues Federation. Having apparently recovered from an operation in 1989 to remove a malignant brain tumor, she died 2 months later in October 1990. And that was the entry in the Virgin Encyclopedia.

of the Blues. The All Music Guide to the Blues, the definitive guide, third edition, published by Backbeat Books in 2003, notes as follows. The rock era saw a few white female singers like Janis Joplin show they could sing the blues. But the one who could outshine them, Joanne Kelly, seemed to slip through the cracks, mostly because she favored the acoustic Delta style rather than rocking out with a heavy band behind her. But with a huge voice, a strong guitar style influenced by Memphis Minnie and Charlie Patton, she was the queen. After her death, she's become a revered blues singer, one who helped clear the path for artists like Bonnie Raitt and Rory Block. But more than a figurehead, her recorded material and unreleased sides have appeared often since her death and show that Kelly was truly a remarkable blues woman. And that was part of the entry by Chris Nixon. The namesake album, Joanne Kelly, issued in 1969 on BGO Records, was given 5 stars by the All Music Guide. But there's another thing that I want to say about her. She was not only influenced by Memphis Minnie's playing, she had a connection to who Memphis Minnie was. And I've talked about this on the show before, but I'm going to repeat a little bit of it now. It was reported that when Joanne Kelly learned that Memphis Minnie was in a nursing home in Memphis, Tennessee, with a debilitating stroke, Kelly and her brother David started playing benefit concerts for Memphis Minnie and would visit her in the nursing home. And soon other musicians in Britain began to do charity concerts for Memphis Minnie as well. Dave and Joanne Kelly also organized the sales of pictures of Memphis Minnie, which provided Minnie with income and acknowledgement from her British fans, which reportedly gave her some comfort and satisfaction in her last years. And that was paraphrased from the publication How Britain Got the Blues by Roberta Franz Schwartz, published by Routledge in 2016. So let's start off the Joanne Kelly album with Louisiana Blues, then we'll listen to her doing Fingerprint Blues, followed by Driftin' and Driftin', and then Look Here, Partner. Here's Joanne Kelly, guitar and vocals.

That was the first set of songs by Joanne Kelly from her album called Joanne Kelly. We started off with Louisiana Blues, then Fingerprint Blues, then Driftin' and Driftin', and ended up the set with Look Here, Partner. The next set from the album is Moon Going Down, Yellow Bee Blues, Whiskey Head Woman, and Sit Down on My Knee.

That was Joanne Kelly doing Moon Going Down, Yellow Bee Blues, Whiskey Head Woman, and Sit Down on My Lap. We're going to close out our album with Man I'm Loving, then Jinx Blues, and the last one, Come On in My Kitchen. And then we're going to feature Memphis Minnie, Rory Block, Bonnie Raitt, and Charlie Patton.

0: That was Come On In My Kitchen, the last cut off the album Joanne Kelly. And before that, it was Jinx Blues and Man I'm Loving. Let's listen to some Memphis Minnie, Charlie Patton, Rory Block, and Bonnie Raitt. And we'll start off with Memphis Minnie doing Moanin' the Blues. And then after that, Bonnie Raitt doing Cool Clear Water. It's from her album, Longing in Their Hearts.
1: Natural man. All the blues got away sometimes just like a natural man. I don't care which way you turn, the always is on your hand. What you tell

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Are you proud, good man, fair?

That was Bonnie Raitt doing Cool Clear Water. And before that, Memphis Minnie doing Moanin' the Blues. 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Let's continue with Charlie Patton doing his version of Yellow Bee and Rory Block doing her version of Come In My Kitchen. And it's from her album, Ain't I a Woman?

mama. Ah, boys, me papa Charlie.

That was Charlie Patton doing Yellow Bee, and after that, Rory Block doing Come In My Kitchen. Let's close out the show with Memphis Minnie doing If You See My Rooster, Please Run Him Home. Thanks for listening to the show. Stay tuned to Community Radio, and we'll see you next time.

0: 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Stay tuned to this station. We'll see you next time.
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0: On September 29th at 6 p.m., the Garden Theater will hold our monthly movie club screening of Breakfast at Tiffany's. On October 1st at 7:30 p.m., we will show S4, The Bob Lazar Story, followed by a recorded Q&A session with Bob Lazar himself. 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Showtimes are October 2nd and 3rd at 7:30 p.m. and October 4th at 4 p.m. Tickets and more information is available at gardentheater.org.
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Aloha, friends. Hello and welcome to the shores of Cardwell's Cove. I am your host, Adrian Cardwell, and you, my friend, have arrived just in time for the Space Age Luau. Cardwell's Cove is a production of WXOXLP in Louisville, Kentucky. Well, friends, I am so excited to be back here with you again. It has been a wild ride. I hope you've had a good week since we were last together. Got to give a big shout out to Emily for hopping on the air here for me last weekend as I was away on assignment. Thank you so much, Emily, for jumping in here. But let's take a look, y'all.

We're gonna go as we always do. Always, we're gonna go on. We're gonna go all over the place, my friends. So make sure your seatbelts are fastened. It's gonna be a wild ride. I've got Henry Mancini. Probably not the way you would have expected to hear Henry Mancini. I've got Mel Torme, Julie London, Dusty Springfield, the Ramsey Lewis Trio. We have got just an action-packed show in store for you today, including Petula Clark, but we're going to kick it off here with one of my absolute favorites. This is such a beautiful rendition of this great Greek song. It's called Miserlou, and this one, to kick off the Space Age Luau here at Cardwell's Cove, this version is by Sophia Vempo to kick off the show today.

Well, that was, I told you, we were going to go on a journey together, my friends, and we have got it started here today. All right, let's take a look at the tracks that we played here in that first set. We kicked it off with that beautiful, haunting rendition of Misère Lue that was by Sophia Vempo. Then a couple of French language tracks there. We had Chanson d'Amour, and that was by Art and Dottie Todd. Followed by Say My Chanson, It's My Song, by Petula Clark. Then we had Walk, Don't Run by The Ventures, a little surf interlude there. Then Andy Williams, and For Once in My Life. And then we wrapped it up there with Helen Shapiro and that unique version of Beyond the Sea to round out the first set here today. All right, friends, let's get right back into the music and move right on into the second set of the Space Age Luau here at Cardwell's Cove. We're going to kick it off here with just a really kind of cool, funky, groovy track. This is by the Ramsey Lewis Trio, and Do What You Wanna to kick off the second set here today.

whispered manana. Archibald never came, 'cause her husband, he entered the place, oh. Took one look and said, but for one peso, I would happily fracture your face, oh. I would

World Central Kitchen is first to the front lines, providing meals in response to humanitarian, climate, and community crises. When disaster strikes, WCK's relief team mobilizes to the front lines with the urgency of now to start cooking and provide meals to people in need. 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To learn more about World Central Kitchen and their work in Nepal, visit wck.org. Well, are we having a fun time here or what? Oh, friends, well, thank you so much for hanging out with me on the warm tropical shores of Cardwell's Cove. This is the Space Age Luau, and I am your host, Adrian Cardwell. Let us take a look at the tracks that we played here in that second set. We kicked it off with Do What You Wanna, that was by the Ramsey Lewis Trio. Then we have Lord Have Mercy, and that was by Camille Hodge Jr. and Sean Thomas. Followed by the great, late, great Dusty Springfield and I Only Want to Be With You. Followed by Samba do Avao, and that was by Sylvia Tellez. Then a great kind of cool number there by the dulcet tones of Miss Julie London. That was Frenesi. Followed by tequila. We tend to be rum drinkers here at Cardwell's Cove. Rum, bourbon, gin, tequila. Why not sing about that too? That was by Ska Cubano. And then we wrapped it up there with kind of a zippy rendition of South of the Border. And that was by the great Mel Torme to round out the second set here today. Well, Cardwell's Cove is a production of WXOX in Louisville, Kentucky. Please do surf an internet wave over to artxfm.com and check out all of the fabulous programming that comes to you from the studios at Art FM. Well, I'm sad to report we have reached that point in our flight together where I must begin our initial descent. So please do put your seat backs and tray tables into their fully upright and locked positions as we prepare for landing. I've got a few more tracks here that will get us all the way to the top of the hour. I told you at the top of the show there's going to be some Henry Mancini in here. Not the way you would have expected it. But we're going to kick it off here with Can't Help Falling in Love. And this is a cover. This is by Kong Ling and the Fabulous Echoes out of Hong Kong. And then we're going to end the show on a dramatic note, as we do here from time to time. All right, here to kick off the final set here at the Space Age Luau Cardwell's Cove is Kong Ling and the Fabulous Echoes and I Can't Help Falling in Love.

Well, I told you we were going to end on a dramatic note, and there is no way to play Ima Sumac and not have just an absurd amount of drama. But that was Jungla by Ima Sumac to round out the show here today. And for those playing along at home, the unexpected Henry Mancini track in this set was that very swank version of the Hank Williams classic, Your Cheatin' Heart, that was earlier in this set. All right, friends, it is time for me to scoot on out of here, but do not touch that dial. There's more amazing programming coming up next here at the top of the hour. All right, friends, until next time, be good to yourself and each other, and we'll see you right back here on the shores of Cardwell's Cove soon for another Space Age Luau. Adios.

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Produced in the WXOX studios in downtown Louisville, Kentucky, I am Sundreezy. 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Underneath me, the Do Rights with Filibuster. Recapping our opening set, started things out with Stax recording artist Roy Lee Johnson and the Villagers, taking it out of the wash, putting it in the dryer. After that, Fame Records, Candy Staten, I'd Rather Be an Old Man's Sweetheart Than a Young Man's Fool. Etta James after that with Fire. And a 2025 release from Kendra Morris, In My House. Our set ended with a group from Hodges, James, and Smith, There's Nothing Special in You, Boy. To this very important word all about World Central Kitchen. 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Right now, we're continuing this instrumental break with Shaka. And coming up, music from Mnemonics, D-Train, The Temprees, Freddie James, and music from The Fantastic Four. All that and more on Art FM Straight Up Soul. I'm Sundreezy. Thank you so much for listening.

Coming to you from the WXYX studios in downtown Louisville, Kentucky, I'm Sundreesy. This is Art FM Straight Up Soul. Underneath me is Najee of his homage to Stevie Wonder. Plays songs from The Key of Life. This is, of course, I Wish. Recapping a previous set. Open up with Mnemonics. You Lied. After that, D-Train's take on the Back Rack Hal David classic Walk On By. Stax recording artist The Tim Priest. Learn you gotta follow her rules and regulations. Off Sweetness, Freddie James followed with She's a Lady. And turning the clock back, little R&B doo-wop, The Fantastic Four, their take on I Will Always Love You. Let me tell you this very important word all about the National Coalition Against Censorship. Every generation of Americans faces new and significant challenges to free expression. For almost 50 years, the National Coalition Against Censorship has acted as a first responder to protect this freedom, which is both a fundamental human right and a keystone of democracy. The NCAC promotes freedom of thought and inquiry by providing direct intervention for people and groups facing censorship in their communities. Learn more about their work and resources at ncac.org, ncac.org, the National Coalition Against Censorship. 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Coming up, we continue this instrumental interlude with Black Exotics. We get funky with the Blowflies. We'll hear from Brian Auger's Oblivion Express. Parting word from Johnny Guitar Watson. Playing out the hour, the Bacow Rhythm and Steel Band. All that on Art FM Straight Up Soul. I'm Sundreesy. Thank you so much for listening.

0: something funky? Y'all want to do something funky?
1: Yeah!
0: Y'all want to do something funky?
1: Yeah!
0: You want to do something nasty?
1: Yeah!
0: Let the bell stop ringing. Don't want no singing. Don't want to abuse it. Want to hear a little music. Had it!

wrapping up this edition of Art FM Straight Up Soul with the Pagal Rhythm and Steel Band. This is Juicy Fruit. Final set this hour opened up with the Blowflies, Funky in the Hole. After that, Brian.

0: resource organization that connects seniors to the programs and services that address their specific needs. More information is available at 231-525-0600.
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Welcome to another episode of That Driving Beat. My name's James. I'm broadcasting from the Art FM WXOX studio in Louisville, Kentucky. 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Wherever you're listening from, thanks for joining me. I've got 2 hours today, as usual, to play some upbeat 60s, maybe early 70s, maybe late 50s, but mostly 60s dance music, rhythm and blues, soul, northern soul, a couple of jazzy numbers I think I may throw in today, but what strings them all together is that you can dance to them, should you choose to. You don't have to. You could just sit in your chair, tap your foot. I'm not actually much of a dancer myself, ironically. But I love the music. And it does get me moving sometimes when I let myself go. We started out, as always, with Willie Mitchell doing the theme song for the show. That Driving Beat came out in 1965 on the High record label out of Memphis, Tennessee. Then you heard Gene Chandler, Nothing Can Stop Me, on the Constellation label from Chicago, also from 1965. And then that last one you heard by the Mighty Hannibal was Jerkin' the Dog. He wants everybody out on the floor. Jerkin' the Dog, doing all the other assorted dances. That one also came out in 1965 on the Decca label. All right, I've got a box of records with me that I pulled from various places in my collection of 45s. I have an addiction to collecting 45s. When I say collecting, I mean mostly I'm out digging. Although it's been a few weeks since I went out and got anything, mostly just because I've got such a backlog. I've been buying over the last few months, just buying them boxes at a time, where I find them. Sometimes somebody will list something online that they've got a box of records to get rid of, or I go to a flea market, or I go to an antique store and end up just digging through and buying a stack when they're cheap. Sometimes they're very much not cheap, and I have to think a lot harder about buying. But when you find them in the flea market, and you know which ones you're looking for. Because most 45s I don't want. Most 45s you'd have to pay me to haul away for you. But sometimes you find stuff worth looking through, and you just buy the whole box. And I've got such a backlog that I haven't actually got out digging much. I need to get into that again. But I need to get through this backlog. But anyway, so I have brought some soul, some rhythm and blues. If you listened last week, I played a lot more. A lot more rock, garage rock, and sort of mild psych stuff. All still from the 60s with that upbeat, driving beat. And I've still got a lot of that in my box left over from what I pulled last week. I put some more soul dancers in there, more northern soul, as the British collectors and DJs may call it. I'm just going to get right back into it now. I'm going to stop talking. On the Anna label from 1960, you're about to hear Barrett Strong with You Knows What to Do. This one, it's early, early Motown. I think before the actual Motown label existed. Barry Gordy started the Tambla label first. Obviously grew into a worldwide force, a massive record company. But at this point, this record, it came out on Tambla. Barrett Strong, You Knows What to Do. And Barry Gordy, Tambla, Motown, didn't have the resources really to take it national, so licensed it or sold it or whatever to Anna Records, which was owned by family members of Barry Gordy, the founder of Motown. So this was so early in Motown that to try to take a record nationally out of just the Detroit market, he had to farm it out to a different label. So that's why this Motown tune from 1960 is on the Anna label, the version I'm playing. Barrett Strong, You Knows What to Do.

Two reflections on the nature of love there in those last two songs. You just heard the Knight Brothers with Love, Can't You Hear Me? Came out on Checker in 1963. Frankie Ford before that, Love Don't Love Nobody on the Imperial label from 1961. You heard Paul Peek's version of Rockin' Pneumonia and the Boogie Woogie Flu. Came out in 1966 on Columbia. And Barrett Strong started us out in that set with You Knows What to Do. 1960, that was the Anna national issue after the original local issue on the Tamla label in Detroit. Coming up next, another song about love. So many of these songs are in one way or another, of course, about love. Some of them are just about doing a named dance or whatever, but this one is by Lou Johnson. It came out on the Big Top label in 1962. If I Never Get to Love You.

Right, some of the stuff that I play here on that driving beat is really gritty, greasy, kind of just rough, capturing a moment kind of music. Some of it is not. Some of it is very, very precisely arranged, organized, with all the resources that you might want. A full orchestra, and ends up with a really lush kind of enveloping sound. And that's what I was doing in that last set. There's no grit at all, I would say, in that last set, but I love all four of those songs. Mel Torme is who you just heard with Coming Home, Baby, 1962 on the Atlantic label. Frank Gehry did Love, That's Where It Is on Capitol in 1968. Gene Duchon's cover of Feeling Good before that. Love, love, love that record. That one came out on Cadet. That's part of the Chess Record Company in Chicago. Came out in 1965. And Lou Johnson, If I Never Get to Love You, on the Big Top label. Came out in 1962. Don't forget, the general election is coming up on November the 3rd. Check your voter registration and make sure you're ready to make your voice heard in November. 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But yeah, register by the 5th if you live here in WXOX FM broadcast area. 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Vote.org. November the 3rd is the election. Coming up next here on That Driving Beat, we're going to go across the Atlantic, play one by the Spencer Davis Group out of England. I'll be there in like 2 weeks for about a month. I'm so excited to get back to my other home. You can't tell from my accent, but I grew up in England and go back as often as possible. Spencer Davis Group, Keep On Running, 1966, playing this off the American single issue on the ATCO label.

Okay, maybe I disproved my earlier statement about playing the upbeat stuff you can dance to here on That Driving Beat. But I play whatever I want to, because it's my show. That was Julie Driscoll, Brian Auger, and the Trinity. This Wheel's on Fire. I played that on the American issue on the Atco label from 1968. Before that, the Lemonade Charade, doing a song called The Straight Life. That was a hit for Bobby Goldsboro in kind of a country rock style. But that one by the Lemonade Charade, that version of The Straight Life, came out on the Bell label in 1968. It was recorded in Nashville, and from everything I can tell, it only came out on a 45 as a promo version. They would the record companies would put out promos early before actually releasing it in stores. They'd send the promos out to radio stations and promoters and whoever, so they could get played on the air. And sometimes, I guess if a record just, like, if the promos went out and it just tanked, there was no interest, they wouldn't ever even bring it out as a single. And so as far as I know, this one would only exist on promo. I don't think it ever actually came out. The Lemonade Charades version of Straight Life is what that was. Before that, Sir Walter Raleigh did a cover of a Chuck Jackson song. I don't think Chuck Jackson wrote it. No, he did co-write it. I'm looking at it. But that was I Don't Want to Cry. Came out on Tower Records in 1966. Sir Walter Raleigh was actually Dewey Martin, who would shortly after be much better known for being the drummer and the occasional vocalist in Buffalo Springfield. But before he did that, he was briefly Sir Walter Raleigh, doing very much kind of British Invasion inspired things. That was a very common thing in the 60s for American artists to take on a British sounding name and try to, you know, try to do what the Beatles were doing. But yeah, that was actually Dewey Martin, Canadian guy who later on was in Buffalo Springfield. And started the set out with the Spencer Davis Group, an actual legitimate British group. Keep On Running, 1966 on Atco is where that one came out. Coming up next on That Driving Beat on the SSS International label. That was a Shelby Singleton label, if that name means anything to you. 1968, Peggy Scott and JoJo Benson doing Lover's Holiday.

This is Irma Franklin. Baby, What You Want Me to Do, 1967 on Shout. Before that, Joe Jeffrey did Hey, Hey, Woman on the Wand label from 1969. Closing out the first hour of that driving beat. Thanks for listening.

stay home. Hi, it's Jamie Barnard from the Handstanders. 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

Welcome to the second hour of That Driving Beat. My name's James. I'm broadcasting from the Art FM WXOX studios right here in downtown Louisville, Kentucky. 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Proud to be part of that station as well. And the show is also picked up through the Pacifica Network syndication and various other community radio stations, FM stations here in North America. Wherever you're listening from, thanks for joining me. I love getting this time every week to come down here to the station. Bring some of my records. I've got a box of 60 records or so today, maybe more than that, and I won't get through them all. Of course, I don't have any pre-planned set list or anything. I just pulled a bunch of records and we see how it goes, and I really treasure being able to do that. So thank you to Art FM and to everybody that supports us. Thank you to the Face Radio for making a home for me there, and everybody who supports the Face Radio, and just everybody else who's listening. We started this hour with Bobby Bland, A Piece of Gold, 1968 on Duke. Then one by The Drifters, co-written by Dan Penn. It was Far From the Maddening Crowd. Came out on the Atlantic label in 1965. And then the tune you just heard was called Let Me Dream. It was by Sam Hawkins. Came out in 1960 on the Decca label. All right, I've been mentioning on the show for the last several weeks how excited I am to be going back to my second home, England. I grew up there. You can't tell it from my accent, probably, because, well, my accent is mostly Kentucky with just a little bit of British phrasing that comes in sometimes. But I am going to be back for over 3 weeks, spending a couple of weeks of that in London. And one of the things I get to do that I'm so thrilled about is I'm guest DJ at Out on the Floor at the October the 10th installation of Out on the Floor, hosted by my co-DJs there at the Face Radio, Jaff Jervis, who does the Blues and Grooves show, Brendan Farrell, who does the Modern Soul show. Another special guest, Trevor Bridge, will be there, and I'm so excited. I will be starting the evening off, doing the first shift, so maybe taking some mid-tempo stuff and trying to build it up and get people going is what I'm thinking. I've got to narrow down my collection to just what I can carry on the plane over there and then carry around to the various other things that I'm doing in the month or so that I'm there. I'm really excited. You can go to you can go to the social media for this show. Just search for Midnight Hour Sound System on either Instagram or Facebook. I've got links on there. You can probably also Google Out on the Floor Night London, something like that. Or you should probably be following Modern Soul, Brendan Farrell, and Blues and Grooves, Jeff Jervis, in all their various forms on social media as well, especially if you listen to them on the Face Radio or if you're in London. Anyway, I'm just so excited about it. I have to keep talking about it, but now I'm going to play some more music. 1967, this one came out on the Lorry record label. The Casualiers, You Better Be Sure. Sorry, not better, you better be sure.

That is a beautiful song that I kind of forgotten about. I kind of forgotten how good that is. Gene Chandler. That's the second Gene Chandler tune that has popped out of my play box on the show today. That was It's Time to Settle Down, 1968 on Checker. Before that, you heard the Righteous Brothers. That is the Righteous Brothers, known for You've Lost That Lovin' Feeling, Unchained Melody, all that stuff. That was them in 1967 on the Verve label with a B-side, Been So Nice by the Righteous Brothers. Before that, a group called the Masqueraders. They were originally from Dallas, a group from Dallas. They thought they should head up to Detroit and try to get signed at Motown. And they did, or they did go up to Detroit. They headed up there with the clothes on their back, I think, from what I understand. And Motown didn't want to sign them. That was one thing about Motown. They had a lot of artists, but if they were concentrating on a couple of, on artists that had a particular sound, they weren't necessarily looking to take on others that might compete with themselves. So, you know, obviously, Motown had several male vocal groups, and they just weren't interested in taking on the Masqueraders. They didn't have a lot of other success. They got on with a couple of smaller labels up there and put out a few things. And they headed back to Texas and got distracted somehow in Memphis. I don't know if I'm telling the story exactly right, but they hung out in Memphis for a while and tried there, and nothing really took there. But that's where that tune that I just played, The Masqueraders, The Grass Was Green. That one was from their time in Memphis. Came out on the AGP Group Records in 1967. Out of Memphis, that was the Masqueraders. And started that set out with the Casualiers, You Better Be Sure, 1967, on the Lori label. More Memphis sounds coming up next here on That Driving Beat. On the Mala label from 1965, here's the RPMs with Memphis Beat.

was the Five Americans. Don't Blame Me. 1966, that came out on the Hanna-Barbera Records label, or HBR, as says on the label. But that is the cartoon Hanna-Barbera company of the Flintstones, Scooby-Doo, Huckleberry Hound, Top Cat, all those characters, critters, were Hanna-Barbera cartoons. And in the 60s, Hanna-Barbera had a record company for a few years. I think it started out putting out stuff for kids, for cartoon songs, cartoon characters singing, I don't know, something like that. But then after a while, they got into releasing actual pop and rhythm and blues and garage rock and soul tunes on that HBR label, including that Five Americans, Don't Blame Me. Two Ohio garage tunes before that on small labels. The Lemon Pipers did Quiet Please. That one came out on Carol Records, I think, in 1967. Came out on another local label before that, too. But then the Lemon Pipers blew up with Green Tambourine, kind of bubblegum tune that they had in the late 60s. And I think they reissued that Lemon Pipers Quiet Please. It doesn't sound anything like Green Tambourine. And I don't know that it did anything. There aren't that many copies of it around, it seems like. But that was the Lemon Pipers of Green Tambourine doing Quiet Please. The Mark V before that, out of Dayton, Ohio. I played Hey Conductor off of the Counterpart label out of Cincinnati from 1967. From various credits and publisher information and stuff on that, I believe that record was probably recorded in Louisville at the Alan Martin Studios here in Louisville. They did a lot of cooperation with Counterpart Records up in Cincinnati. Mark V, Hey Conductor. That one actually came out on a national label as by Sonny Flaherty and the Mark V. I think Phillips Records, I believe, picked that up from Counterpart to try to take it national, take it to a bigger market. But I don't know that it worked all that well. There aren't that many copies of the Phillips release out there either. Started out with the RPMs doing Memphis Beat on the Mala label from 1965. Hope you're enjoying listening to that driving beat today, your radio dance party. 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That's the eclectic audio road trip that takes you on a virtual journey through time, through space, through sound. Hit the road, Sundays, 8 to 10 p.m. If you're listening on Tuesday night on the Face Radio, keep it tuned in here. Keep it locked in for Memory Motel. And if you're listening somewhere else on some other station or some other internet stream, I don't know what happens next, but I hope you enjoy it. And I hope you're enjoying what you're hearing here on that driving beat. I do have time for several more before I close out the show for this week. Up next, a group called the U.S. Male. M-A-L-E, like the gender, but also making a play on the postal service there, I guess. The U.S. Mail on the Special Delivery label from 1967. I Don't Want to Know.

That was the Chicago Loop, their version of Richard Corey on the Dino Voice label from 1967. Before that, Paul Revere and the Raiders featuring Mark Lindsay, that's how it's billed on the record. That was in the final days of that group as it splintered, and Mark Lindsay went off solo, but he demanded more billing on their recordings. So Paul Revere and the Raiders featuring Mark Lindsay. He, of course, was the vocalist for the Raiders. There was a guy named Paul Revere, and I think he was the drummer or the bassist or something. But yeah, that was Kix on the Columbia label from 1966. Before that, you heard Tom Jones, his version of the Ronnie Love song Chills and Fever. That one came out in the U.S. on the Tower label in 1965. It was recorded a few years earlier by Tommy Scott and the Senators, which is the band, I believe, out of South Wales that Tom Jones was in. So he did the vocals on it, but that recording was actually intended originally to be billed to Tommy Scott and the Senators before anybody knew who Tom Jones was. I don't know. I don't think it ever even came out, even in Britain. And then Tom Jones had a huge hit with It's Not Unusual in the U.S. and the U.K., and somehow Tower Records got a hold of that recording, produced by Joe Meek, actually, in his London studio. Tower Records got a hold of it and put that version of Chills and Fever out as just by Tom Jones, even though that predates his fame, his first big hit. And it was just his group, Tommy Scott and the Senators, who really did it. The U.S. Mail started out that set with I Don't Want to Know on Special Delivery from 1967. Up next, Andre Franklin with the Preston Epps Trio, Say Yeah, on the Polo label from 1965.

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